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1: I'll never forget those early morning seminars in Haiti. We were in Port-au-Prince, the capital city, and we were doing a youth crusade there. And every morning at 6 a.m., they offered 4 seminars in the National Gymnasium to any teenagers who wanted to come. Did I mention to you 6 a.m.? Yeah. First of all, I was amazed at how many teenagers showed up. I mean, they met in the balcony of the gym in one of the corners with their leader. So 4 corners, 4 leaders, 4 teachers. They had to sit on solid concrete steps that formed the benches for seating up there. They asked me to do a 2-hour seminar. Now listen, tell the speaker to please do a 2-hour seminar. He's got no problem. It's the 5-minute ones that are hard, like this program. So for 2 hours, I taught teenagers the Bible. They took notes. They asked questions. Would you believe I was the first one to be done? The other 3 seminars were still going on. What do you think those teenagers did? They ran, each of them, to another corner, hoping they might be able to catch a little bit of another seminar before it ended. I had just met believers who couldn't get enough. Just like us, right? Not necessarily. I'm Ron Hutchcraft, and I want to have a word with you today about spiritually hungry, spiritually starving. So our word for today from the Word of God comes from Matthew chapter 5 and verse 6. Jesus talks about appetite. Blessed are those who hunger and thirst for righteousness, for they will be filled. Jesus seems to be saying satisfied people are those who have a hearty spiritual appetite. You want the restlessness in your heart to be cured? Then have a great spiritual appetite. Be hungry for spiritual things. That's a sign of health, right? Appetite? Now, our appetite is often in stark contrast with the rest of God's kids around the world who can't wait to get more. My pastor went to India. He was told, be sure you speak for at least an hour. He said, no problem. But we live in a microwave society. Everything's got to be quick and instant. Boy, you'd better be done speaking by noon, buddy, because I think God goes off duty then. A 20-minute message, please. 30-minute message, please. That's all we can handle. We try to see what the minimum number of Christian meetings is we can get to in a week. Could we get this down to just Sunday morning? And could we get it down to maybe, 60 minutes at most? Maybe we could have 1-minute devotions. I could just pull a quick little devotional off the shelf, and I want it to be not more than 1 page, and I want it to be prepackaged, and I'd like to get through it fast. Instead of taking leadership in Christian service, could I just write a check? You see what we've done? We've created a streamlined spirituality, a minimal commitment of time, a minimal commitment of me. Let's go through the motions. I'll meet my obligations. I'll do my duty. I'll check the boxes. And then I'll get on with the stuff that really matters. Can you imagine a couple in love saying, hey, can we keep our time together short? No, when you're in love, you can't get enough of that other person. I wonder, have we left our first love for Jesus? Check your appetite. If you're trying to fit church and Bible and prayer and service into the tightest possible time slots, maybe it's time to go for a checkup for a cold, cold heart. David said in Psalm 42, where can I go and meet with God? My heart pants for those, Lord. Is it time to say, Lord, give me an insatiable appetite for you? Maybe you want to unstreamline the God time in your life and grow beyond the point of how short can we make this? And grow to the point where you can say, Lord, I can't get enough of you.
2: 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I'm Doug Hutchcraft, president of Hutchcraft Ministries. 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
1: Today we have the great joy and privilege to celebrate remarkable friends of the ministry, Virginia and Lucille Rose out of Elkhart, Illinois. For many years they have been faithful listeners, oftentimes together, as they share in preaching and teaching, encouraging one another in the good Lord and His beautiful Word. Their friendship is a gift, and their encouragement has been a tremendous blessing over the years. We praise God for these beautiful ladies as we remember the words of Proverbs 27, verse 9. Reading, "A sweet friendship refreshes the soul." We are so grateful unto God for the beautiful Virginia and Lucille Rose, and we pray the Lord surrounds them with His peace and joy today and always. Happy birthday to our dear friends.
2: Encountering difficult people? Yeah, they test your patience and demand extra grace. They're not easy to get along with, and sometimes harsh words are spoken. But remember, God says one important thing. You control your response, even when you can't control others. He asks you to choose patience and kindness over anger. Difficult people, they're an opportunity to trust the God who is patient and kind with you. 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

0: Reading from Mark chapter 7, verse 8. You have let go of the commands of God and are holding on to the traditions of men. Mark chapter 1, verse 8. O magnify the Lord with me, let us exalt his name together. It is Monday, June 29th, 2026. How do you view the world and what signs do you look for? Today, consider being God's image bearer. Here's a message preached a week ago Sunday by Pastor Jason Epperson of CU Church.
1: So today we are in Mark chapter 7, verses 1 through all the way through 23. In Mark 7, 1 through 23, it's an interesting part of the Bible, but honestly, it's a moment in time when Jesus takes a step back and he's pressed on by religious elite people. And Jesus says some things today in this passage that I promise you all of us in this room need to hear, not just the dudes, okay? And in this passage today, as we look at it, before we get into it, I want to point out a couple things. The first is this: in your life, you have two choices. And I'm setting this up because when you read about what the Pharisees, the Sadducees, the scribes, the religious leaders do, it's kind of shocking. But I just want to point out before that sometimes it's also kind of shocking how we view the world. There's two ways to view the world, and David kind of said it. We can view through the lens of, like, you see it all, and you see, like, signs that God has given you that point to him, or you look at kind of man signs, and you constantly are seeing the things that are wrong all the way around you, right? It's like today I called my dad on the phone, and my dad has dementia. He just had a stroke, and the fact that I got to hear his voice, I'm going to say thank you for, but the fact that I couldn't have a conversation was hard. There's two ways to view the world. You with me? When I think about how my father taught me that as a young boy, is I remember the day in my house when I went to bed at night and we were locking the front door and there was a police officer sitting in front of my house, and I was young. I wasn't a junior higher yet. Sometime in elementary school, I said, "Dad, why is there a police officer sitting outside?" He goes, "Well, son, there's some people that don't like your dad right now, and they've put some threats on our family, and so these police officers are going to be out here to protect us." Like, I remember that those weeks in my life when police officers sat in front of our house because someone in our community threatened to kill my dad and my family. And I remember in those moments, my dad looked at with a big picture, and once that person ended up in prison, guess what my dad did? My father taught me a lesson, is he went and ministered to that guy when he was in prison. See, that's a big picture view versus a small picture view. I remember another time with my family. This, you know, I grew up like in Iowa. I didn't grow up like in crazy places now. I mean, it's pretty crazy there. But I remember another time that my dad had preached a sermon. He was teaching God's word. And the next week, we woke up every single morning with different graffiti all over our concrete in our driveway. And I remember my dad never complained about it. But instead of having his morning devotions, when I got up, I'd see him on his hands and knees scrubbing our concrete. Because people hated him. Because he actually believed God's word was true. And in that moment, he taught me lessons to view the world the way Jesus views the world. Now, my dad was not perfect now. Like, I can give you other things that, like, but all of us image God. Whether you know God or not, there is good in you, and that good in you images God. Whether they believe in God or not, they image God. And my dad did a good job of imaging God to me, but not a perfect job. I got good baggage and I got bad baggage, y'all. We all do. But the reason I'm telling you these stories is because there is a big picture that we call life, and the battlefield was not against the person that wanted to hurt my dad and hurt my family was not our enemy. The philosophies of the world that stand in direct contradiction to the ideals of Scripture, like those people that believe those things, they're not my enemy. The people that hate you or hate me or persecute the church, listen to me, they're not our enemy. See, our enemy was actually defeated. Our enemy was defeated when Jesus came into this world. When he went to this cross, he died for your sins. He died for my sins. He rose from the dead. And before he rose from the dead, y'all, he kicked down the doors of hell. He looked Satan in the eyes and said, "You need to give me the keys of accusation. You are no longer have the ability to accuse my children. Give me those keys." And in that moment, hear me say, the victory was won. Y'all, we're on a, like, we win. Like, he's been defeated. And so this concept that the enemy is people that disagree, or philosophies that differ, disagree, or politics that disagree. The fact that those things we think are the enemy is why, as men and is why, as women, we're very confused. The enemy is not your ex-husband or ex-wife. The enemy is not your husband or your wife. Your enemy is not your children. Your enemy is not the coach. It's not the team. The enemies are not people of different skin color or different backgrounds or different belief systems. That is not the enemy. The enemy, y'all, has been defeated. The principalities of this world, Satan has lost. And really, the greatest battle you have in this world, that's what we're going to talk about today. The greatest battle you have in this world is not with the principalities. God's got that on locks. The greatest battle you have is in your own mind. It's here. That's the battlefield. And in this passage today, it is a direct Jesus looking right at all of us in this room and saying, this is the battlefield. I have won the battle. How are you going to react to the philosophies of man? How are you going to react to the hate that people pour on you? How are you going to react to the prejudice? How are you going to react to people hating you and not treating? Like, how are you going to react when you're disrespected by your children, or if you're disrespected by a friend? Like, I can't control the battlefield, but I can't control the people that say the things, but I can control my mind. Because God's given me, it says, be transformed by the renewing of your mind. Mind. So let's talk about that today. It says it this way. So Jesus has done all these miracles. Let's fast forward. Like, Jesus has done all this crazy stuff, all these crazy miracles. Like, I mean, guys, crazy miracles. Like, he is literally, a girl was dead. She's risen from the dead. He's healed the blind. He's healed the leper. A paralytic dropped through a roof who never, like, they, and guess what? All these religious leaders, they saw it now. The people you're about to talk about, they saw the miracles. They heard about him walking on water. They didn't see him getting no boat and he got to the other side. They were there when he fed 5,000 people. Like, they saw all the miracles. You with me? Don't miss it. They saw all the miracles, and this was what they did. In chapter 7, verse 1, now when the Pharisees gathered to him and some of the scribes who had come from Jerusalem, they saw that some of his disciples ate with hands that were defiled, that is, unwashed. For the Pharisees and all the Jews do not eat unless they wash their hands properly, holding to the traditions of elders. So basically what happened is, it is healthier to wash your hands before you eat, right? When my kid goes to the bathroom, I was like, bro, wash your hands. You tell them to wash their hands. Like, before you eat food, if I'm shaking hands with all of you and then I run to eat somewhere, guess what I try to do first? Wash my hands. Because I don't know if you wash your hands. So I'm not saying washing your hands is bad. I'm not saying that, like, brushing your teeth is bad. Like, those are good things to do. That's not what Jesus is saying is, but these religious leaders were so consumed with them not washing their hands, they saw all the miracles, and the question they ask is, why don't you wash your hands? And when they came to the marketplace, they did not eat unless they wash. And there are many other traditions that they observe, such as the washing of cups and pots and copper vessels and dining plates, all the miracles around them. You with me? They just saw him take a McDonald's Happy Meal and feed 5,000 people with it. And their question is not, how did you split that Big Mac up? Their question is, why didn't you wash your hands after you did it? We walk in this room, we walk into our schools, we walk into our homes, we walk down the street, and God is all around us. But what questions do we ask? And the Pharisees and the scribes asked him, why do your disciples not walk according to the traditions of the elders, but eat with defiled hands? Guys, I want you to just, the battlefield is where? In your life right now. This morning when I woke up and I'm outside on my deck and I'm watching the sun come up. And the day before, Lacey said, hey, do you see this? And she shows me this, like, spider web that's smaller than, like, my thumb. And there's this little spider. She took a picture with her iPhone. By the way, those iPhones, they can take good pictures now. Side note. And she shows me, because my eyes, I couldn't even hardly see it. And watching the dew, like, on this, I mean, it was like National Geographic. It was like in my own yard. Then watching my dogs run around and play, and watching the birds, and watching the earth wake up all around me, and the signs that it's like, this is who I am. This is the God of all creation. Or I could have been frustrated that I had to wipe off my seat because the dew was really bad. So there is signs all around us. And there are God signs all around you and all around me. And those God signs point to the creator of the universe, the sustainer of life, the savior of the world, looking at his kids no matter what they look like and saying, I love you. There is signs everywhere. And the purpose of the church is to be the image of that sign. There's also signs in this world that are made by men. I've made signs. You've made signs. We are walking signs sometimes. And those signs draw boundaries. Those signs make us feel safe. Those signs, in some ways, in religious worlds, we build signs around us saying, don't do this, don't do this, don't do this, because it keeps us from something sinful. I get it. But what those signs are is when you walk in and you see God do miracles all around you and you're consumed with someone not washing their hands. The battlefield is in our minds. And the passage goes on, and you guys, when we look around this world, what we should see is all the miracles he does on a daily basis. Like, 6 months ago, I couldn't stand up. This is the first today, 6 months later, I'm preaching like I used to preach. God does things. God heals today. I have prayed over your families. I have prayed with you. I've watched the healings. I've watched the relationships reconciled. I've watched freedom come over guilt and shame. I've watched people who had different diseases, those diseases be eradicated, and nothing can explain it except for the power of God. Like, there is signs everywhere. There's signs of a sunset and a sunrise after a massive storm. There is signs when our farmers put dormant seeds in the dirt and it doesn't rain for a while. Then it rains, and now it rains. Won't shut off. And the reality is, you look around and what's happening, it's growing. Those are signs from God saying, I'm here, I'm real, I love you. Or you can be consumed with the boundaries that men set up. You can be consumed with the signs you disagree with, and you can live your life being overwhelmed by the baggage of the satanic philosophies of the world. Or, man, we can look at God's signs and just be geeked up that we know him. The people honor me with their lips, but their hearts are far from me. In vain do they worship me, teaching as doctrines the commandments of men. Like, so many years of my life, I really thought because I did this and someone did something different, I really thought I was better. No one said that to me, but that's what I thought. It might have been healthier, but it doesn't mean I'm better. Jesus says it this way. They're like whitewashed tombs. That's how Jesus describes it. Us, as legalists, is on the outside, we got the suit jacket on today, boy. Yeah. But on the inside, we got a t-shirt that's too tight and there's stains on it. That's what's real. It's when you're driving in the car with the kids and this happens, and I'm not judging it because it happens to us, and everyone is ripping each other's hair out and you're yelling and you're screaming and you're angry, and then you walk up on the church lawn and it's like, bah! We have arrived. You know my favorite kind of house to enter into? The people that I'm the closest to in the world have seen my laundry on the floor. But for generations as a church, man, it had to be picked up. It had to be pretty. It had to be clean. And because of that, half of culture thought, I can never be a part of this. Because the signs of washing my hands, it's good to wash your hands. It's good to wear a suit jacket. It's good to look nice. It's, y'all, be you. But when other people have to be, like, really, this is what they're saying. Here's a couple statements I just wanted to think about. Have you ever said this in your own head even? Why don't they just look like me? Why don't they dress like me? Why don't they act like me? Why don't you do what we do? That's what the Pharisees and Sadducees just asked Jesus. You leave the commandments of God and hold to the traditions of men. And he said to them, you have a fine way of rejecting commandments of God in order to establish your tradition. For Moses said, honor your father and mother. See, this is not man's signs. This is God's signs. Okay? Don't hear me say that. God's word is God's signs. God said through Moses, honor your father and mother and like take care of them. And whoever reviles father and mother must surely die. He's like, if you don't take care of the people who took care of you, something's broke. But you say, this is what the Pharisees said. They changed it. They said, well, if a man tells his father and his mother, whatever you would have gained from me is Corbin. Which is, if you, this time in history, instead of taking care of your parents, you say, well, I'm going to give it to the temple. And if you give it to the temple, you don't have to take care of your parents. then you no longer permit him to do anything for his father or mother, thus making void the word of God by your traditions that you've handed down and many such things you do. Well, why would the temple have said, well, if you give your money to the temple, you don't have to give it to your parents? Well, because the temple wanted money. Like, let's just be honest. Why does the church say you can't squelch on your gift to the church, but man, you can squelch on your gift to the poor, the widow, and the orphan? For me, this was convicting this week. On Wednesday night, the storms rolled through and everything was canceling in town, if you didn't notice that. At the university, we shut down at 1 o'clock. Go home and house in place, right? That's what, I mean, it was, the storms were nasty. And this was the passage that I was supposed to preach. And I just couldn't get over the fact of, if there's ever been a passage that I want to talk to the addiction community, and if there's ever been a passage that I want to look my brothers and sisters in Christ that don't have homes in the eyes and teach, it's this one. And so I couldn't cancel. I just couldn't do it. And I said to our staff, none of you have to come. We got to have someone there to dish up some food. And if I can preach and Sarah, if you'll sing, we'll do it. And some of us showed up and we did it. And watching a family push their child in a stroller to the venue and come out of the rain and they're soaking wet and they were finally safe. They're in a building. And watching my buddies who are there every single week as I sit in a room and as the worship is playing and they said, Jason, thanks so much. Or Pastor Jay, thanks so much for doing this. They told us to shelter in place, but what if you don't have a place? And for a lot of times in my life, I would have just thought about my own safety. I wouldn't have let Joe, who's like one of my guys, like I love Joe. Joe has made a decision that he's making a decision. I know it, and Joe knows it, that he wants to be homeless because the check that he does get, he wants to buy weed with versus he wants to pay rent with. And Joe chooses to live on the streets. But that doesn't mean Joe can't stand and worship the Lord on a Wednesday night with me. It doesn't mean he can't minister to my heart. It doesn't mean that he can't pass out communion and pray over someone. It just means he's doing something different with his resources than I would do. I don't think it's the healthiest way, but I'm going to love Joe where he's at. Even for us as a staff, we're wrestling through this. It's like taking care of the orphans and the widows and the poor is commanded by God. And we, as a church, y'all, we do the best we can. And over 40% of what we do, we give away. Like, I'm in. But even there, sometimes it's like, but if you won't do this, you know what I'm like? And we're not on this earth. Men, fathers, your purpose is to be the image of the Father in heaven. And you're going to screw it up. And when you do, say sorry. And he called the people to him again. Man, it's hard to read when your allergies are acting up. And he called to the people to him again and said to them, hear me, all of you, and understand there is nothing outside of a person by what's going into him that can defile him. I want to read that again. I just want everyone to hear it. That does not mean God's like, drink yourself to death, because he doesn't want us to be drunkards. It tells us that. But it does say this. And he called the people to him again and said to them, hear me, all of you, and understand there is nothing outside a person that going into him can defile him, but the things that come out of a person are what defile him. And when he had entered the house and left the people, his disciples asked him, hey, what are you talking about? And he said to them, then are you also without understanding? Do you not see that whatever goes into a person from the outside can't defile him? Since it enters not his heart, but his stomach, and it's expelled. Like in this time in history, they couldn't eat certain foods. God told them, hey, don't eat these foods. Like, don't eat pork, don't eat shrimp, don't eat these things, because they couldn't cook. Like, it'd make them sick. It wasn't best for them. It's still not best for you to eat bacon, y'all.
2: It's good.
1: And what Jesus is saying is, guys, you can't be unclean, you can't be defiled based on what you take in, because you eventually get rid of it. I don't need to get into that, right? We're good. But it's what comes out of us. Because the things you hear, the things you see, the things you whatever, it makes the battle harder for you. I'm not lying there now. I can take something in, I can drink something, I can smoke, and it makes it harder for me to fight the battle. And that's why I don't do that, because my battle is hard enough on its own. But what it's saying here is the battle is in your mind, and the battle is not, like, what defiles you, what breaks you is what comes out of you. But man, it makes me feel good when I don't do that's what we did, right? That's what we do. Because I don't do this. Yeah, I struggle with that, but I don't do that. And he said, what comes out of a person is what defiles him from within. Out of the heart of man comes evil thoughts, sexual morality, theft, murder, adultery, coveting, wickedness, deceit, sensuality, envy, slander, pride, foolishness. All evil things come from within and they defile the person. The battlefield is in your mind. The battlefield is in your mind. The battlefield is in your mind. And what comes into your mind, what comes out of you, you will not have fresh water inside of you and salt water come out. When you got salt water on the, when you got darkness on the inside, darkness comes out. When you got death that comes out of your mouth, there's a piece of your heart that is dead. That's just me shooting straight. Well, Jason, you don't know how I was raised. You don't know about my dad. My dad had weaknesses too. I told you a lot of good stories about my dad. He's a great dude now, but he had weaknesses too. Fathers, I'm going to talk to you right now for a second. And this is what I want to say. I know you feel defeated. I know you feel like you can't win. I know that when people look at you and you feel disrespected at first, you get angry and you want to lash out. And some of you keep doing that. But eventually, because it's a game you think you can't win, you just quit. It's called passivity. It's why in the garden, Adam didn't lead and love Eve very well. It's why our culture today, like you can say what you want of why this culture is a hot mess. Man, I'm going to be honest. The reason culture is a hot mess, it's because, man, we're not being the fathers he's called us to be. Like, I'm owning it. And I just want you to know, I know what it feels like to feel like a failure. I know what it feels like to feel like you can't win. I know what it feels like to have one of your children look at you disrespectfully, and part of you wants to choke him out, and the other part of you wants to run and hide. I know what it's like when your wife looks at you and she doesn't respect you. I know what that's like. But I've got two choices. I can quit or I can fight the battle. And I don't fight the battle by yelling at my kids and demanding their respect. I fight the battle the way the father would fight the battle. He doesn't demand my respect. He doesn't yell and scream at me. He loves me into a relationship. I know it's hard to be a part of things or do things that you've never done. But I want to give you a quick illustration for you ladies and you men and you kids in the room. Do you remember the first time that they handed you the keys and you jumped in a car and you were driving it, and all of a sudden you came up on the Mississippi River or whatever bridge. For me, it was the Mississippi. And I remember looking at it, it was a 2-lane bridge, and I saw a semi coming this way and I could not stop. And I remember grabbing the wheels at 10 and 2 and thinking, oh dear Jesus. And I drove across that thing because that's back in the day when I actually had grates. And I remember going by that vehicle, and after I passed it being like, I remember the first time driving a 15-passenger van in Washington, D.C., in New York City with a bunch of kids in the back of it, driving in all these lanes. And now you know how I cross a bridge? Hey, kids! Hey, what are you watching back there? You understand what I'm saying? A step of faith teaches you the faithfulness of God. A step of faith allows you to realize God has created you for victory. You know, the first time I walked up on a stage to preach, I was terrified. I hated public speaking. I would have rather walked up on a stage and sang a song than talk. And I'm telling you right now, I would rather talk than sing a song. But the first time, then the second time, then the third time, and every single time, bro, God showed up. And when God shows up, it builds my faith because the battlefield is in my mind. The first time I walked into a hospital room and someone was dying, and I'm 18 years old, and I walk in, and I'm 18, I'm on hospital calling my dad, and my dad couldn't make it, and I walk in, and I'm holding someone's hand, I'm praying over them as they're dying, and everyone's crying. I was terrified. Now I walk into those rooms, and I know the Holy Spirit is with me. And when I walk in those rooms, I grab your hand, and you grab my hand, and we're going to go on a journey with the Lord together, and we're going to walk that person into the kingdom of heaven. It's the first time that like you walk into a room and you have to talk. Like, I'm not this massive extrovert that loves meeting new people. The first time I realized I had to talk to someone new, I was terrified. But God was like, they need Jesus. Go be my image. Hey, family, men, fathers, don't quit. Look for the signs of God. Follow those signs. Allow your heart to be filled with joy. But here's the deal, y'all. The reason we put up our own signs is to make ourselves feel good even though we feel bad. And my guess is you're tired of feeling bad trying to feel good. But if you can look at the signs of God, you can recognize the battlefield is in your mind. The enemy is not other people. Guess what? You're going to see the miracles of God not only around you, but in your own life.
0: Being God's image bearer, what a high calling. You can do it. Look at the signs. God wants to work in and through you. 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This is Mark Burns with the Ministry of Great News Media. God bless you and have a great day and night.
2: With SRN News, I'm Keith Peters in Washington. An aftershock in Venezuela 5 days after twin powerful earthquakes rocked the north of the country.
3: A strong aftershock has jolted Venezuela following last week's devastating earthquakes. The new tremor measured 4.6 on the Richter scale near Caraballeda on the Caribbean coast. Authorities said there were no immediate reports of damage. However, the aftershock sent residents in Caracas into the streets. So far, at least 1,450 people have died from the twin quakes, according to the government, which is facing criticism for its response. Rescuers are continuing to search for survivors, with over 2,600 rescue workers from around the world assisting in the effort. I'm Karen Shamas.
2: 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The Supreme Court ruled that Mississippi may count mail-in ballots received up to 5 days after Election Day, provided they're postmarked by Election Day. President Trump says he did not expect the Supreme Court to let states count late-arriving ballots.
4: A little bit surprising. Gives people more time to vote illegally, let's say. But the SAVE Act is even more important, and that's the right. You have to be a citizen of our country. Okay, you have to show you're a citizen of our country, called citizenship, voter ID by photo voter ID, and no mail-in ballots unless you're in the military, disabled, you're ill, or you're away, or even on a vacation. We're being very open about it.
2: On Wall Street, the Dow by 306 points, this is SRN News.
0: Expansion celebration. We've got good news, friend, literally. We are expanding the reach of God's Word talked about in our recent newsletter. 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
6: 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Credit card churning is the practice of opening new credit cards mainly to earn sign-up bonuses. A person opens a card, spends enough to qualify for the bonus, collects the reward, and then moves on to the next offer. On the surface, it may sound clever. After all, if a card offers hundreds of dollars in rewards, why not take advantage of it? But for most people, the strategy is far more complicated than it appears. Opening multiple cards can trigger hard inquiries on your credit report. It can reduce the average age of your accounts. It can create more payment due dates to manage. And many issuers have become much more restrictive with these offers than they were years ago. Some have rules limiting how often you can receive a bonus. Others may claw back rewards if they believe the system has been abused. And even if everything goes according to plan, one missed payment, one overlooked annual fee, or one spending requirement that encourages unnecessary purchases can quickly erase the benefit. For most people, it's simply more effort than it's worth. A simpler setup, a reliable rewards card, a debit card, and perhaps a business card if needed, will meet most needs without adding unnecessary risk. Now, that doesn't mean all credit card rewards are unwise. If someone pays the balance in full every month, tracks spending carefully, and already lives within a healthy budget, rewards can provide real value. A cashback card may reduce everyday expenses. A travel card may help with a planned trip. And credit cards often provide stronger fraud protections than debit cards. But here's the key. Rewards should enhance good financial habits, not compensate for weak ones. A rewards card is not a solution for overspending. It's not a substitute for a budget, and it should never become an excuse to buy more than you planned simply to earn points. If you carry a balance, the interest will almost always outweigh the rewards. So when might it make sense to open a credit card? I'd consider it when someone already demonstrates financial consistency. They pay bills on time. They track spending. They're not carrying consumer debt. They have a stable plan for their money. In that context, a credit card may help build credit history and provide useful benefits. But I would caution against opening a card if someone is already carrying credit card debt, struggling to manage monthly expenses, recovering from missed payments, or tempted to spend more because of rewards. Now, some may argue that rewards benefit financially healthy cardholders at the expense of those in debt. Others point out that rewards are often funded through merchant fees, which businesses agree to pay when they accept cards. I do think there's a moral dimension, but we should be careful not to oversimplify it. Rewards are generally tied to creditworthiness and financial behavior. Many households at all income levels can qualify for rewards by building strong habits, maintaining a good credit score, and using credit responsibly. So the better focus is not shaming someone for receiving rewards, it's helping more people develop the wisdom and discipline to use financial tools responsibly. Credit card churning also reveals how personality shapes financial decisions. Some people love optimization. They enjoy spreadsheets, rules, deadlines, and the feeling of winning the game. Others need simplicity and predictability. But personality does not determine financial faithfulness. Habits do. Proverbs 21:5 reminds us, "The plans of the diligent lead surely to abundance, but everyone who is hasty comes only to poverty." Credit card churning often appeals to the hasty part of us, the part that wants quick gain, clever advantage, and immediate reward. But Scripture calls us to something better: diligence, patience, contentment, and faithful stewardship. So before chasing the next bonus, ask a better question. Does this help me become a more faithful steward of what God has entrusted to me? If the answer is no, it may be best to leave the reward on the table and choose the freedom of simplicity instead. Remember, the best financial strategy is not the one that squeezes every possible point out of the system. It's the one that helps you live faithfully, give generously, avoid bondage, and remember that everything you have belongs to God. All right, a quick break and back with your questions after this. Stick around.
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9: Thanks for joining us today on Faith and Finance. Well, in just a moment, we're going to begin taking your calls and questions today. The calls have started coming in, but we still have room for you at the moment. If you'd like to get in on the conversation, now is the time to call. Any financial topic today, perhaps debt repayment, is something you're wrestling with. Maybe it's preparing the next steward. You know, this idea that we would leave an inheritance to our children's children. You know, when that was written in God's word, that was not related to financial inheritance. It was largely related to a spiritual inheritance, a legacy of faith passed down, devotion to Yahweh. And we have the opportunity as we prepare the next steward to prioritize wisdom over wealth. But here's the thing, if wisdom accelerates faster than wealth and they're prepared to receive the inheritance, if you leave a financial inheritance, well, the outcomes are going to be far more God-honoring and productive for that steward, because that's what we're preparing. We're preparing the next steward, but we can't just choose them, drop a lot of money in their lap, and hope that everything works out. Our job is to journey alongside them, to introduce them to Jesus, to introduce them to a biblical worldview of money management. Well, what does that look like? Well, we can certainly talk about that. Maybe it's investing for you or preparing for retirement. Whatever you're thinking about today, you can call right now. 800-525-7000. Again, that number is 800-525-7000. We would love to hear from you today. Before we head into those phone calls in the news today, lawmakers are considering a bipartisan bill that would expand the ways retirees can donate to charity from their IRAs. Now, you're familiar on this program with the fact that individuals ages 70 and a half and older can make qualified charitable distributions, what are known as QCDs, which allow direct transfers from an IRA to a nonprofit, your church or a ministry. These donations can count toward the required minimum distributions and are excluded from your taxable income. So you don't get the deduction, but it's even better than that. You just never pay the tax on the money in the first place, which means, remember, I put it in pre-tax because it went into a 401k or an IRA. I got a deduction. And normally, every other distribution from an IRA adds back to your taxable income what you're taking out. The QCD avoids it altogether. It goes straight to the charity. You never pay tax on it. That means more into the kingdom. Now, the proposed legislation would allow QCDs to be directed to donor-advised funds. We talk about those a lot, too. That's the charitable checking account that provides an immediate tax deduction while allowing donors to distribute funds over time. So supporters say this adds flexibility and could increase giving. Critics argue donor-advised funds lack required payout rules, meaning the funds could sit unused for years, unlike direct charitable donations. Now, despite this concern, QCDs remain a highly tax-efficient way to give, often offering greater benefits than traditional charitable contributions, especially for retirees managing required minimums and tax brackets. So be sure to familiarize yourself if you're 70 and a half or older, or you're close to that, with the QCD idea. Here's the thing. Even if you just replace the giving you're doing with after-tax dollars out of checking and savings with the money coming from the IRA, and you just give the same amount, it's far more efficient because, again, it allows you to get that money out of that tax-deferred environment without ever paying any tax. So hopefully that helps you today. All right, we're going to dive into your questions. Lines are open. We're ready. 800-525-7000 is the number. Let's begin in Indiana. Terry, go ahead.
10: Thank you for taking my call.
9: Of course.
10: My question is, I sold my camper after my last camping trip last year, and I put $5,000 just in my bank savings account, which is very low savings interest. And this is basically the only emergency fund that I have, and I'd like to grow it. And so I would like to know how to go about finding a higher interest savings account that is liquid enough that I can use it for emergencies with no penalties.
9: Yeah, excellent. I love the way you're thinking here, because to your point, moving this money to a high-yield savings account or money market can be a great upgrade for your emergency fund. You keep the safety, you keep the liquidity, but you earn much more interest. And this can make a real difference, Terry. If we're talking $5,000, you know, if you're earning 0.1%, we're talking $10 a year on $5,000. A high yield account at 4% could generate $200. So that's a meaningful difference for doing almost nothing extra. So essentially, it works in the way that because, you know, a lot of these institutions don't have the brick and mortar banks, they're able to keep the overhead lower and offer higher rates. The interest compounds over time. Rates do fluctuate with the market, but that's true of just about anything. And they're safe because we're either talking about an FDIC insured account or a private insured account, in both cases up to $250,000. So that gives you peace of mind without any market risk like stocks and, you know, a high degree of safety. And then, you know, usually you have great access. I mean, typically you would link it to maybe your primary checking, and you could do an easy transfer over to your checking electronically. Usually gives you access fee-free within 1 to 2 business days. But you almost don't want the money too accessible if it's your emergency savings, because we really want to leave it there and not touch it unless it's a true emergency. 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
10: Great.
9: Yeah.
10: Great. 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
9: 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Lord bless you. Well done on building up this emergency fund. And I think you're headed in the right direction here as you think about maximizing that yield. No reason not to do that. Thanks for your call today. Well, folks, we're up against our next break here. Our goal on this program each day, to help you see God as your ultimate treasure, to be theologically sound, to be encouraging, to provide wise counsel, but also to be expert in the advice that we give, because we know that it's rooted in truth, because our source for that, God's Word. We're going to be back with much more just around the corner, so don't go anywhere. We're just getting started today. We'll be right back.
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9: Great to have you with us today on Faith and Finance. We're taking your calls at 800-525-7000. All right, let's head back to the phones. We're going to head out to Texas. Brooksy, how can I help?
13: I was debating trying to get a car, but with the interest rates the way they are now, I have a car dealer that recommended that I wait, and I've been waiting since November. And I know the interest rates are better on a new car and not on the used cars. But I'm 78, and my granddaughter is needing my old car, and so I was debating when to do it. I do have money in the IRA. I have maybe $30,000 in local banks. So it's just trying to debate what to do.
9: I see. Yes, it's a great question, and I can understand the dilemma here. Here's my advice. It's really about affordability, simplicity, and minimizing risk, you know, not necessarily getting, quote, the best deal. I would avoid waiting for rates. There is no guarantee rates will drop soon. In fact, the trajectory that we're seeing from the Federal Reserve is that we may not even get a rate reduction over the balance of 2026. And you may need, or your family member may need, the new car now. Prices could change. So I would rather you focus on what you can afford today, not trying to time the market, especially just given all of the factors that are leading us to believe that rates probably aren't going anywhere in any meaningful way anytime soon. You are correct that new cars offer rates that are lower. The manufacturers often offer the low rates, and you know, you have, though, a higher purchase price and faster depreciation. So although you may, quote, save on the interest as an incentive, you're typically going to still spend more overall. So usually the better financial decision is the used car, the lower purchase price, the slower depreciation, even with a slightly higher interest rate. Often that leads to the total cost being much lower. So I think the best overall approach is to say, how can I buy or find a reliable used car and minimize the financing? And let's try to keep monthly expenses low. Let's try to reduce financial stress. Let's avoid long-term debt. If you need to finance, you know, let's avoid stretching the budget and make sure that you get something that fits, even if that means you delay slightly and continue to save. But it sounds like you do have some resources available. So let's talk through what you just mentioned there. You mentioned you had a savings and a retirement account. Give me the breakdown of what you've got.
13: I have $30,000 probably in local banks. I have a IRA that, well, this is back ways. It's $226,000. And when I talked to them last, they did mention that, you know, they could cash in some of the lower risk and, you know, use that. But yeah. I know that at the end of the year, I'm going to pay for that. But
9: yes. Yeah, that will be a taxable event. That. If you did buy, and is this car for you or your family member?
13: Well, I'm giving my old car to the family member. I'm getting the new car.
9: I see.
13: And I need it for safety reasons, too.
9: Yes, ma'am.
13: My car's older.
9: Okay. So how much would you be looking to spend? Have you been out kind of shopping around? So if you were to buy a used car, even with that higher interest rate, do you have a sense of what you would be spending to get something that's reliable, maybe 3 to 4 years old, but that meets your needs?
13: I looked online, and my son and I went and talked to the local Honda place. And of course, they're pushing their newer cars. But I would like to start in, you know, to the 24,000 instead of, you know, up, they go up to 40. We were looking at Hondas and Toyotas, but I'm wondering too, if I ought to just, you know, just focus on that brand, you know, maybe go some other place with it, but
9: Yeah, I think that's wise. I mean, certainly Toyota and Honda have a good reputation for good reason because of their reliability, but there are other options that are going to be a little less expensive, maybe Kia or a few others that have nice warranties on them on the new side and some of them still on the older side. And I think, you know, given you wanting to spend in that roughly $24,000 range, you know, you have the option to just pay cash for that. I wouldn't, you know, pull your emergency savings down to $6,000 because I'd like for you to have at least, you know, preferably you'd want 3 months expenses. So, you know, you'd probably want to leave that right where it is because if you're spending $5,000 a month, 6 months expenses is $30,000. So you have a fully funded emergency fund, but you could go ahead and pull it, you know, from the IRA or maybe split it in two. Maybe you, you know, do half from the IRA, which is $12,000. So that'd be a minimal tax implication. And then $12,000 from the savings, which allows you to not take on a monthly payment. Maybe you dial back your spending slightly, but you focus on building that emergency fund back up to the $30,000 with what you would have spent for a payment. Now you're not borrowing anything. You're maintaining your simplicity. You're, you know, keeping your budget strong. You still have a surplus on a monthly basis. And, you know, the idea that you would spend somewhere between $20,000 and maybe $27,000 on a 2 to 4 year old Toyota Camry or Honda Accord is not unreasonable. And that means the modern safety features, the low maintenance, the long remaining lifespan. And, you know, you could even perhaps get a little bit better discount on it by paying cash as well. So what are your thoughts on that though?
13: I was going to ask you, my son recommended that even borrowing against myself. Is that, you know, viable too? Or
9: it really isn't. I mean, if you had a 401k, you could borrow against it. I'm not, I wouldn't recommend that though. You know, I'd rather you, and that option is not available with an IRA. So I think what I would look to do is, you know, again, I'm thinking if you use that budget of $24,000, you know, then pulling half from each one still gives you a nice, strong emergency fund because that would leave $18,000, which gives you more than 3 months' expenses. It gives you a minimal amount that you're pulling from the IRA, which basically you're just taking some of the profits that you've probably enjoyed the last few years. And you don't have a whole lot of tax burden, but you still got a surplus on a monthly basis, plus a newer car that's safer and more reliable. So you should be able, especially if you kind of buckle down on your spending, to replenish that emergency fund over time.
13: Yes, I understand. And I think, too, if I had a payment, I would come more likely thinking not to spend foolishly.
9: Yeah.
13: Or Westbrook. So
9: yeah, I mean, that's really the other option. You don't touch the IRA. You pull the $12,000 as a down payment from the savings, and then you take on a small, you know, monthly payment with the loan. But, you know, I don't know why, you know, it seems like just given what you've got there, the fact that you don't need it, you're living within your means, and maybe you could even get a little tighter, you know, maybe just going ahead and paying for cash and pulling in part from the IRA does make some sense. I hope that helps, Brooksy. Thanks for being on the program today. Lord bless you. Big thanks to Lisa, Jim, Dan, and Dorina. We'll see you tomorrow. Bye-bye.
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0: is about Yeshua from the Hebrew scriptures. One of them, well, all of them are Jewish-oriented, but let's look at Zechariah chapter 9 in verse 9.
1: It says, "Rejoice greatly, O daughter of Zion. Shout, O daughter of Jerusalem, for behold, your king is coming to you. He is just, and he has salvation, and he's coming lowly and riding on a donkey."
0: So what we want you to see here is, who is rejoicing? Daughters of Zion and shouting, daughters of Jerusalem, your king. Who's king?
1: The daughters of Zion, the daughters of Jerusalem, the Jewish people's king is coming.
0: Zechariah is prophesying Yeshua as the king of the Jews. Now, he's the king of all people, but Jew first and also for the Gentiles.
1: So again, Zechariah, the Jewish prophet, is prophesying the Messiah coming. And I think it's important to remember that Gentiles were not reading the Hebrew scriptures, were not reading the Tanakh. They were not, even if they might have read it as literature, they were not believing it as true, as a way to live, as a prophecy, what was coming ahead. But the Jewish people read the scriptures, took it to heart, and Zechariah writes, it's time for you to rejoice. The time is coming for you to rejoice, O daughters of Zion, and you people of Jerusalem, shout aloud, for behold, your king is coming to you, O Israelites, O people who dwell in Zion, O those of Jerusalem.
0: Jesus has promised to the Jewish people. In Acts 28, we said that Paul clearly saw believing in Jesus as 100% Jewish. In Acts 28, Paul has come to Rome at the end of his missionary journeys. He's been all over the known world in his missionary journeys, and now he is back in Rome. And after 3 days, verse 17, he calls the leaders of the Jews together. He's witnessing to Jewish people after all his missionary journeys.
1: He has all the Jewish leaders in Rome together, and his first thing he says to them is, I have done nothing against our people. I have done nothing against our customs of our fathers. I have become a prisoner for this good news, which is 100% Jewish.
0: Basically, he called the Jewish leaders of Rome together to tell them, it's Jewish to believe in Jesus.
1: Hallelujah.
0: That's what he told them.
1: And Jeff, there's something else. He had the authority. He had the gravitas. He had the weight that the Jewish people leaders, who were not yet believers in Jesus, but they came to hear what Paul, the Jewish apostle of Jesus, said to them.
0: Yeah, and he said, it's still Jewish, guys. It's still Jewish. We know that the new covenant is only in one place in the scriptures. It's announced in Jeremiah 31:31. And the context of it, guess what? It's Jewish.
1: Yeah, Jeremiah says, I'm going to bring a new covenant to you, not like the covenant your forefathers broke when they came out of Egypt, but this new covenant. This new covenant is not a name of a church. It's a new agreement with the God of Abraham, Isaac, and Jacob, who loves you and is faithful to you and will forgive your sins.
0: And it's for the house of Israel and the house of Judah, the Jews, the new covenant announced for the Jews.
1: Hallelujah. And friends, we are heirs of that new covenant faithfulness of both Jew and Gentile. Write to us here at Messianic Minutes, messianicminutes.com.
0: Yivarechecha Adonai v'yishmerecha b'shem Yeshua Mashiachenu.
1: May the Lord bless and

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2: You got a broken heart today? Have you got a burden? There's somebody who cares. I may not know. Maybe your wife, your husband doesn't know. Maybe your mom.

0: no idea. Maybe you say, my pastor can never understand. There is one who knows. There's one with the nail prints in his hand. He's the one I serve, and he's the one who sent me here to tell you today, cast your burden upon me. I'm the one who cares for you. If I'm sufficient to carry your sin, I'm sufficient to carry your sorrows.
1: Welcome to Love Worth Finding, featuring the profound truth of the gospel simply stated in the messages of Pastor Adrian Rogers. Whether saved or lost, we'll all carry burdens at some point in our lives, but we don't have to bear them alone. In part one of today's program, we learned that as believers, we're called to take up the burdens of another brother or sister who's hurting. We need to love each other back to fellowship with God and mend the broken place in the net. Galatians chapter 6 also reveals two other types of burdens we face and what to do with them. If you have your Bible, turn there now as Adrian Rogers shares part two of his message called Burdens.
0: Brethren, if a man be overtaken in a fault, ye which are spiritual, restore such an one in the spirit of meekness, considering thyself, lest thou also be tempted. Bear ye one another's burdens, and so fulfill the law of Christ. For if a man think himself to be something when he is nothing, he deceiveth himself. But let every man prove his own work, and then shall he have rejoicing in himself alone, and not in another. For every man shall bear his own burden. Now, what is my ministry? What is your ministry? There's certain burdens that we're to take up. That is, there is the ministry of restoration. Look, if you will, here in this passage of Scripture, and see in verse 1, the Bible says, restore such a one. There is a ministry of restoration. Our God is a God of a second chance. And the Bible says, if a man be overtaken in a fault, we are to restore such a one in the spirit of meekness. I say it again, if you have fallen, there's hope for you. If you have not fallen, there is a warning for you, and there's a call to action for every one of us. We are to restore such a one. Notice how you're to do it. Look at it again in verse 1. Brethren, if a man be overtaken in a fault, ye which are spiritual, restore such a one. Remember, that means to set a bone in the spirit of meekness, considering thyself, lest thou also be tempted. Bear ye one another's burdens. Now, how are you to restore him? Well, number one, you're to restore him gently. Gently. Now, that's in the spirit of meekness. You're not to be belligerent. You're not to be bellicose. You're not to be judgmental. You're to do it in a spirit of meekness. You know what a person with a broken arm needs? I'll tell you one thing from experience. He needs a tender touch. He needs a tender touch because he's broken and he hurts. You're setting bones. And if you're harsh and overbearing and judgmental, God can't use you. I'll tell you something else. Not only are you to restore him gently, but you're to restore him humbly. Now look at what it says here. The Bible says here that you are to consider your own self also, lest thou also be tempted. Remember, you also have feet of clay. You also are subject to temptation. And the Bible says, if a man thinketh he standeth, take heed lest he fall. And when you're going around trying to mend a broken brother, just consider yourself, because one of these days you may be the one who needs to be restored. You may not understand the possibility that you might have to fall out of a coconut tree and it'll happen to you real suddenly. Do you know what sin is? Sin is an undetected weakness, an unexpected opportunity, and an unprotected life. And you put those things together and down you go. You think, well, I'm just sailing along fine. You may be in serious trouble this time next week. If you have an unprotected life, if you have an undetected weakness, an unexpected opportunity, you may fall into sin. I've told you before, There are three persons who are sitting in the seat that you occupy this morning. The person you are right now, the person you could be for good, for God, and for His glory, and the person you could be in depravity and sin if you take your eyes off of Jesus Christ. And few of us dare realize how high we may rise or how low we may sink according to what we do with Jesus Christ. But I'm telling you that when you go to restore a brother or sister in the name of Jesus, number one, you're to do it gently, with meekness. Number two, you're to do it humbly, considering yourself, lest you also be tempted. And number three, you are to do it sympathetically. Look, if you will, in verse 2, bear ye one another's burdens. I can tell you from experience that a person with a broken bone is hurting. If a man is truly a believer, I'm not talking about an unsaved person. I'm talking about a child of God. I'm talking about somebody who knows Jesus Christ as his or her personal Savior. If that person has a broken bone, if that person is a child of God and has fallen into sin, that person is hurting. Now, if he's not hurting, he's never been saved. Friend, if you're a child of God and you're living in sin, you're hurting. And what you need is some sympathy. Now, what is the hurt that this kind of a brother has? Well, first of all, he's out of fellowship with God. He's out of fellowship with God. The fellowship with God is broken. That's what David said. He said, "Oh God, against thee and thee only have I sinned and done this evil in thy sight." I'll tell you something else that burdens him. His conscience is smitten. King David said in Psalm 34, verse 4, "For day and night thy hand was heavy upon me." There's another burden. It's the burden of shame and humiliation. That's the reason that some people don't come back to church. They're ashamed to come. They're afraid of what the Pharisees and the legalists there at the church will say about them. Broken fellowship with God. Their conscience is smiting them. They are ashamed and humiliated. And then on top of that, the devil moves in with accusations. And the devil says, "See, you're no good. See, you never were saved. See, you deserve the judgment of God. You would be better off dead." And the devil, the accuser of the brethren, moves in on this fallen brother. And then there's that inward misery that he carries within his heart. I've told you before, the most miserable man on earth is not an unsaved man. The most miserable man on earth is a saved man out of fellowship with God. A person who's known the Lord, a brother, a sister, who's been overtaken by a fault, and he has a spiritual broken body. And the Bible says we which are spiritual are to restore such a one in the spirit of meekness. And why do we do it? What is the motivation for taking up somebody else's burden? Let me give you some reasons. First of all, he's my brother. He is my brother. That's what the Bible says, if a man be overtaken in a fault, ye which are spiritual, restore such a one. And if he's in a body of Christ, just like my brother helped me when I fell out of that coconut tree, that person is your brother, your sister. Secondly, we're members of the same body. When one member suffers, every member suffers with it. I'll tell you a third reason. Look at it here. The Bible says, bear one another's burdens and so fulfill the law of Christ. What is the law of Christ? Well, just go left to chapter 5 and verse 14. Look at it. For all the law is fulfilled in one word, even this, thou shalt love thy neighbor as thyself. Would you want somebody to restore you? What is the law of Christ? The law of Christ is love. And if you're spiritual, the Spirit of God will produce that love in you, for the Bible says the fruit of the Spirit is love. I'll tell you another reason. Do you know why we need to restore him? Because this word restore not only means to set a broken bone, it also means to mend a net. It was used for the mending of a net. Now, you know what we're in? We're in the fishing business. We're in the business of bringing people to Jesus Christ. We want this community to know Jesus Christ. When a member of this church or any church professes faith in the Lord Jesus Christ and then falls into sin and is not restored, do you know what that is? That's a hole in the net. That's a hole in the net. I cannot tell you the number of times I have visited and tried to bring a person to Jesus Christ, and you know what has kept that person from coming to Jesus Christ? They point out the sins in the life of some member of this church or some other church. There's a hole in the net. Which is more important, to restore the saved or to win the lost? Don't try and answer it because you can't answer it. That's like saying which wing of a bird is the most important, the right wing or the left wing. Friend, I want to tell you, a bird cannot fly with a broken wing. And if we would get those who are saved right with God, we'd get a lot of the lost saved. Sometimes we can't reach the goal for stumbling over our own players. So which is more important? They're both important. We want to win the lost. So why do we restore the saved to get these people right with God? All of these things are reasons that we ought to restore a brother. So there is the burden that we take up. There are the burdens that we share when we go to an individual with a broken heart to win him to Jesus Christ. Now there's another kind of burden. Not only is there the burden that we take up, the burden that we share, but there's the burden that we bear up, the burden that we shoulder. Look, if you will, again in this passage of Scripture, in verse 5, "For every man shall bear his own burden." Now, is that contradictory? Verse 1 says, "Bear one another's burdens." Verse 5 says, "Every man shall bear his own burden." There is no contradiction there whatsoever. Two different words are used for burden in the Greek language. In verse 1, the word for burden is used as a burden which is a heavy load, something that is painful, something that bows you down. The word in verse 5 is the Greek word portion, which has the idea of a backpack. It's something that a soldier might wear that he would keep his implements in. It's something that a woodsman might have on his back that would preserve and save his life. And there are certain burdens that God gives us. And these burdens are not meant to bow us down and break us down. They're meant to lead us on and to help us. And God, in His mercy, will lay upon us certain burdens. And God knows we're to have those kind of burdens. And Jesus spoke of those when He said, "Sufficient unto the day is the evil thereof." And there's certain burdens that we shoulder. Now, what does He mean by this? He means by this that there's certain things you cannot shove off on someone else. There's no such thing as proxy religion. There are certain burdens that we cannot escape. There are certain personal responsibilities. For example, there's nobody who can repent for you. There's nobody who can worship for you. There's nobody who can receive Christ for you. There's nobody who can serve God on your behalf. You say, "Well, Pastor, I come to church. I put money in the offering plate. That's what I pay you to do." Well, I've got news for you. You don't pay me. You say, "Well, I thought we did." No, you don't. You give your money to God. God pays me. I am not a hireling. I am not a substitute. I am not somebody that you say, "Well, I'll pay you to do the preaching and the praying and the soul winning." Now, don't misunderstand me. I'm grateful for your gifts. And I'm grateful for the way that this church takes care of its pastor. Don't misunderstand what I'm saying. But what I am saying is, I'm not a hireling. The hireling flees. The good shepherd gives his life for the sheep. And you cannot pay somebody else for your responsibility. Every man must bear his own burden. And if you're a spiritual person, if you're a child of God, there are people out here in this community who need your love, who need your care, who need your ministry, who need your helping hand, and there are burdens that need to be lifted, and it's your responsibility. Every man shall bear his own burden. They're the burdens that we take up. Those are the ones we share. They're the burdens that we bear up. Those are the ones we shoulder. Let me quickly go on. There's a third category of burdens. They're burdens that we take up. There are burdens that we bear up. And thank God they're burdens that we give up. There's another category of burdens. There are certain burdens that we roll on the Lord. Now, I'm going to leave our text here And I want you to put in your margin Psalm 55 and verse 22. Listen to this. Cast thy burden upon the Lord, and He shall sustain thee. He shall never suffer the righteous to be moved. Well, I want to remind you, if you were to read this 55th Psalm, it was written by David, who was a king. He was wealthy, he was godly. He had the wisdom of age. But burdens come to the high as well as to the low. Burdens come to the rich as well as to the poor. Burdens come to saints as well as sinners. Burdens come to the old as well as the young. And we have burdens. And these are burdens we were never meant to carry alone. The Bible says, cast your burden upon the Lord. Peter told us in another way, cast all your care upon Him, for He careth for you. I love that old song we used to sing, I must tell Jesus. I must tell Jesus. I cannot bear my burden alone. I must tell Jesus. I must tell Jesus. Jesus can help me. Jesus alone. There are the burdens that we take up. These are the burdens we share. There are the burdens we bear up. These are the burdens we shoulder. But they're the burdens that we give up. These are the burdens we shed. We just roll them on Jesus. Have you got a broken heart today? Have you got a burden? There's somebody who cares. I may not know. Maybe your wife, your husband doesn't know. Maybe your mom, your dad have no idea. Maybe you say, my pastor can never understand. There is one who knows. There's one with the nail prints in his hand. He's the one I serve, and He's the one who sent me here to tell you today, cast your burden upon me. I'm the one who cares for you. If I'm sufficient to carry your sin, I'm sufficient to carry your sorrows. I get a lot of mail. I got a letter a while back from a person in Nevada. I said, well, who do I know in Nevada? Here's what the letter said, and I'll not share the name. Pastor Rogers, I was at a total and complete bottom. I had just left my motel room in Memphis, Tennessee. I had been beaten and choked by someone very close to me, not a boyfriend, lover, or husband. I was lost and crying. I asked two men for change to get a cup of coffee, I think. They both turned me down. But now I know in my heart that that was a blessing from God. For you see, Mr. Rogers, I saw a young man with a small child getting packing boxes. I hesitated because of being rejected again. But the more I looked, I felt like I should approach this man. Mr. Rogers, I asked this man for change for coffee. He asked me what was wrong. I was crying, and I was a mess. I told him nothing. I just needed to go and have a cup of coffee. Well, this man asked me, did I know Jesus? I started really crying. I also started talking. He helped me so much. He prayed with me, and I asked God to accept me as His child. He was a wonderful, caring person. He loves God so much and believes so very much that He helped this sinner find her way to her Father. Mr. Rogers, I'm not going to say that it has been easy, because it has not. I have a long way to go, but I'm not rushing it, for I walk each day with God. I'm holding on to His robes, for I never want to feel alone again. I don't know if I will ever know who that man was, but I truly am glad that he was placed in my life that day. I love him for being a Christian. I don't know who that man was either. I'll tell you something, he knew something about burdens. He knew something about lifting burdens. He knew something about bearing burdens, and he knew something about teaching people how to roll burdens on the Lord. They're the burdens we share. They're the burdens we shoulder. They're the burdens we shed. Maybe today, you know somebody who is a broken brother. He needs you. Ask God to lay that soul upon your heart. They need you. They're in misery. And then maybe you're here today and you've got a burden. I read about a man who had a very fine dog. He trained the dog quite well. And the dog was one of these dogs like a Labrador that loves the water. And the dog was out there in the lake frolicking and playing in the lake. And the man wanted to go, and he called the dog, and the dog wouldn't come. He called him several times. He wouldn't come. He was a well-trained dog, but he just would not come. And the man said, I know what I'll do. And he got a stick, threw it out in the water. And when the dog saw it, he swam over, got the stick, and came back and laid it at his master's feet. It just may be that God has given you a burden. It just may be that that's what he's given you because he can't get your attention. It just may be that God has given you a burden so that you might come and lay it at your master's feet, that you might cast all your care upon him, because, friend, he cares for you. And he sent me here to tell you, if you are a broken brother, there's hope for you. A fallen sister, there's hope. And if you are a spiritual person, there's a burden of responsibility for you. And if your poor heart is aching and breaking, there's a Savior who loves you. Cast your burden upon the Lord. He'll sustain you. He really will. He will.
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4: It is a joy to celebrate today the shared birthday of two treasured and precious friends, Virginia and Lucille Rose of Elkhart, Illinois, this June 29. What a gift their friendship has been, woven through years of faithfully listening to WLUJ, growing in encouragement, and being shaped together by the truth of God's Word. 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We here at WLUJ celebrate with them today and give thanks for their faithful listening. As they mark another year of life, we pray this birthday overflows with the peace of Christ, renewed strength, and deep joy in His presence.
5: With SRN News, I'm Keith Peters in Washington. Federal officials say the three firefighters killed over the weekend in a Colorado wildfire were part of a specialized crew that goes into remote areas to quickly put out new fires. Two other crew members suffered burns. The crew was overcome Saturday after deploying emergency shelters to shield themselves from fast-moving fires. With the window for finding survivors shrinking fast, Venezuelans combed through more ruins of buildings toppled by last week's devastating back-to-back earthquakes. Attention also turned to the country's humanitarian crisis that could persist for years. Relief organizations say the first 72 hours after a natural disaster is the most crucial time period for rescues, though survival can be extended if people have access to food and water. This is SRN News.
6: God's opened the door, and I walk through it, and He opens another one, and I walk through that one.
7: Hi, I'm Mark Gothier with Crew and Making Your Life Count. Sometimes discovering your life's purpose comes at a turning point, a moment when faith becomes real and personal. That's exactly what happened for Pastor Louis Giglio.
6: Life is lived to the full when it's lived for God's glory. My story, I grew up in a great church in Atlanta, Georgia. I came to know the Lord at a young age. But like a lot of people, I still had that crossroads moment of, you know, wanting to have it both ways. And all that came to a head for me as a freshman in college at Georgia State University. And I made a decision that night that I was going to follow Jesus. And I was already probably a believer of faith in Christ, but it wasn't an adult decision to choose the pathway of following Jesus.
7: From a childhood of faith to a defining decision in college, that moment shifted everything, and it opened the door for a new calling, a purpose greater than personal ambition.
6: That was a turning point for me, and it wasn't too long after that that my dream of being a professional tennis player went down the tubes. That was never going to happen anyway, but I was clinging to, you know, some vague concept that that could be a reality. And in that little window of time, just very powerfully and personally, God called me, awakened my heart to His purpose for my life, which was to communicate the gospel to my generation.
7: Knowing Jesus changes everything. From your identity to your purpose, life is lived to the fullest when it's lived for God's glory. Explore what that means for you at cru.org/life.
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0: side, glancing wantingly at the mahogany walls, the crystal, the china, silver, the elaborate menu listing every kind of steak. But as he sighed and turned to leave, the maitre d' said, wait one moment. And then he gestured toward the coat check window. Sir, we cannot violate our code, the maitre d' said, but we can help you meet it. May we provide this for you? And then the man held up a medium-sized jacket and tie. Gary confided to me later that at first the restaurant's rules miffed him, but his attitude really changed when he saw how the management bent over backward to make provisions for those who could not meet their requirements. As Gary slipped into his borrowed clothes, he was profusely thankful. The thoughtful gesture not only ennobled the maitre d' and his staff, but made my friend respect that restaurant code all the more. Revelation 19, verse 9 announces, "Blessed are those who are invited to the wedding supper of the Lamb." But then it says the banquet has an important requirement. We must be clothed in righteousness. It's the written code, reflecting the highest of standards. Trouble is, it's impossible for flesh and blood to attain. Yet, rather than bend the standard to accommodate us, which is another impossibility, God, oh my goodness, God, takes an even higher, more glorious road. He ennobles himself by providing the righteousness of Jesus Christ as a covering for sinful humanity. God is magnified in our eyes when Revelation 19 goes on to say, "Fine linen, bright and clean, was given her to wear." The fine linen stands for the righteous acts of the saints. In darker moments, your flesh may resent the requirements of the law. It's understandable for the flesh to feel that way. But your generous God has taken it upon himself to provide for you a coat and tie, as it were, without compromising the written code.
1: So, friend, let's celebrate that fact as you wear the righteousness of Christ. In our natural state, you and I do not deserve a seat at the banquet, but we can thank God for providing us clothes of righteousness. Because of him, you and I have a place, we have a seat. And boy, aren't we grateful. God bless you today, friend, and thanks for listening.
2: It is a true joy to celebrate today the shared birthday of two very dear friends, Virginia and Lucille Rose of Elkhart, Illinois, this June 29th. We're especially grateful for them, not only for their faithful and diligent listening to WLUJ through the years, but for the kindness, encouragement, and steadfast support they've shown toward this ministry. Their lives reflect a quiet, enduring faith that uplifts others, marked by gentleness, joy, and hearts rooted in the Lord. Their friendship is a beautiful reminder of God's goodness, how he is using this ministry, shared faith, and the encouragement and gift of friendship to strengthen and bless his children. We at WLUJ celebrate with them today and thank God for the gift they are to us. As they mark another year of life, we pray that this birthday is filled with the peace of Christ, overflowing joy, and the deep assurance of his unfailing love, surrounding them in every way.
3: I don't see how people can say God will never restore Israel. I don't see how people can say they'll never have a place in his final plan. God says here, it'll be as if I never cast them off, for I'm the Lord their God, and I will hear them. They'll be restored to the place of blessing. They'll be given the power that I intended for them from the beginning.
4: Welcome to Grace to You with John MacArthur. I'm your host, Phil Johnson.
5: A survey not long ago on the religious life of Jews in Israel found that 67% identify as secular. So 2/3 of the Jewish population of Israel doesn't follow the God of Abraham, Isaac, and Jacob. Yet the Bible says that one day all Israel will be saved. Why the change? And why does God choose to save an entire nation? For that matter, how does knowing God's future plans help you right now? John MacArthur considers those questions today as he continues his current study, The Return and Reign of Jesus Christ. And here's John with today's lesson.
3: Now, when Israel is saved, what happens? What all is involved in their redemption? That is the theme of chapter 10. Just exactly what occurs? What are the constituent benefits of salvation? Feature number one, the first thing is

0: talking. Do not look to either side. Look straight ahead and speak to no one.
1: Perhaps by some miracle, Ern has heard that my trial will be today. Oh, if I could only see them. The glance.
0: To the prisoners, get out of the way. Now keep walking and do not look back.
1: Oh, Lord, why? Why are they able to do these things? I almost hope my family is not
2: Papa,
1: going to...
2: Papa! It's me, Aleka! Papa!
0: Get that girl away from here!
2: Oh, Papa, we miss you. We love you.
1: Aleka, you must not reach over...
0: Get her away from that man!
1: Aleka, please give my love to your mother.
3: Get your arms from off his neck.
1: No, no, don't. Aleka, I love you.
2: Oh, Papa, we pray for you.
0: Any more outbreaks like that will mean severe punishment. Is that understood? Now keep moving.
1: Lord, for whatever may happen to me today, I thank you for this brief moment of happiness.

The People's Court of the State of Czechoslovakia is now in session. The prisoners are considered enemies of the people and will be treated as such. Any favoritism shown towards them or any attempt to contact them will be considered a crime against this state, and punishment will be executed immediately. This court is established for your protection. You are allowed to attend in order that you might see how your enemies are dealt with. There will be no questions or comments, and any signs of emotional outbreak will result in your dismissal from the courtroom. The glorious communist government of the state of Czechoslovakia is supreme, and its judgments are final.

0: Teacher, is it not true that after 11 years of faithful teaching of our dear children, you placed your name on a subversive document? Answer, please.
1: I did sign a petition advocating free elections. I felt it was my duty as a Christian to speak for the truth.
0: Your sense of truth is warped. Any statement against the glorious communist state is a lie. And the election of its rulers is up to the people.
1: Am I not one of the people?
0: That is not for you to decide. When you decided to commit a crime against the state, you ceased to be a person. You must be dealt with as any other animal. You are hereby sentenced to 14 years in prison. This court hopes that your example will serve to deter anyone else from committing such a crime. And we ask you, Joseph Corbell, if you know why it is you are here before us today.
2: I'm not sure.
0: Why do you think you are here?
2: As far as I can tell, I'm standing here because I proclaim the gospel of Jesus Christ, who died for the sins of the world on the cross of Calvary, to purchase our salvation and to give us everlasting...
0: Stop it! This religious nonsense! I've had enough of this for one day. You fanatics don't know when to be silent. It was enough that you infatuated the people in your street meetings. Don't try to turn this court into some sort of religious circus.
2: You ask me if I know why I am here, and this is the only thing I know that could possibly be the reason.
0: I submit that this man deserves the maximum punishment. He was an officer in the Salvation Army. As you know, that group of religious radicals opposes the righteous authority of our lawful communist regime. He is the worst kind of enemy of the state. Joseph Corbell, you are judged by paragraph 1 for high treason and sentenced to 12 years.

Fie, Lord. It seems so unfair. I have served you faithfully for 20 years, and now this. On my way to prison. 12 years in prison because I was faithful to you. Lord, you know I am trying to understand. Give me strength to not only do your will, but to accept it also. I am not strong, and I must rely upon your strength. Help me, Father. Your child needs help. I even need help to say this. But forgive my enemies.

0: Does anyone know the name of this prison?
1: It is called Yakimov in the books. We call it the Camp of Death.
0: Camp of Death?
1: Yeah. You'll soon know why. When you're living in this place, you might as well be dead. Won't let the green grass and flowers fool you. I thought they were nice when I first came here, after being shut inside a cell for 3 years. But you soon get used to it. It all blends into the same monotonous landscape. And there has been no water in this cell for 6 weeks. The only water you get is when they bring you your coffee in the morning.
0: Coffee?
1: Yeah, if you can call it that. Some sort of barley water. But it's water. If you want to clean up, you'll have to use some of that to wash with. Will you get some bread along with the coffee? Some mornings you can almost see it. And if you see a line forming behind the barracks where they fix the meals, that means they've thrown out some edibles. You'd better get in line. Also, I can teach you about the few roots and things you'll find on the grounds. They're edible, and you'll need something extra for strength. You don't have any holidays. They work you harder. It's the better for them.
0: Why?
1: Well, it not only gets jobs done, but gets rid of the weak prisoners as well. The more that die off, the less they have to feed. And some more room for incoming prisoners.
0: Well, thank you for telling me these things. You've been most helpful. But perhaps I can help you, too. I've found something or someone who is a constant help in trouble.
1: Is he in here?
0: Yeah, he's everywhere. His name is Jesus.

Lord, I've been here for weeks now, months. This morning they got us up at 2 o'clock instead of 5. The bitter cold is more than I can bear. These rags we have on don't keep off the snow nor insulate us from the cold. Forgive me, Lord, but why? I had offered myself as a missionary to Africa. We were all ready to go. Now this. Father, here I am, surrounded by thieves and robbers and murderers. How can I serve you here? I am so disheartened. I try to pray, thy will be done. But I don't understand your will.

0: Joseph. Joseph.
1: Ja?
0: Joseph, I need your help. I'm almost glad they got us up early. I've needed to talk with you and have not had the chance.
1: Well, what is it?
0: Joseph, my wife is leaving me. She does not want to wait for me to get out of prison. I've lost her, Joseph.
1: I am sorry. I
0: have nothing, Joseph. I am at the end of my strength. I cannot go on. Joseph, you are religious. Can you give me some words? Something, Joseph. I must have something. I've lost my home, my job, my wife, my children. I'm going to hang myself, Joseph. Or jump into the electric wires. Can you give me something? There's something different about you. Help me, Joseph. Give me something.
1: Lord, be merciful. Don't let me leave this suffering soul without a word of comfort. Lord Jesus, help me.
0: Joseph, aren't you listening?
1: Look at the sky. What do you see?
0: Nothing but blackness, clouds and darkness.
1: But does that mean that the sun has vanished?
0: No.
1: This is just one little slice of the day. The sun is there. We just don't see it because of the darkness. But when things are in the right position, there it is. God is the same way, friend. You need to be in the right position. He has promised, call upon me in the day of trouble. I will deliver thee, and thou shalt glorify me.
0: Does that mean me too, Joseph? Me too?
1: It means anyone who will call upon the name of the Lord.
0: Will you help me, Joseph? I need you to help me.
1: Of course I'll help you. Can you pray?
0: I never did before. What do you say?
1: I'll pray for both of us, friend. Lord, long ago I called upon you, and you heard me and saved me from my sin. You gave me peace, the peace that passes all understanding. Now this dear brother needs you. And you have promised to hear when we call out in our distress. Hear the cry of his heart and heal his hurt. In Jesus' name, amen.
0: You know, Joseph, you may not think so, but you were sent here just for me, just for this day. Oh, thank you. Will you tell me more about God later?
1: Anytime we can get together.
0: Oh, thank you, Joseph.
1: Thank you, Lord. I ask why you sent me here instead of to Africa. Now I know. No minister could get into this prison. And you need your witness, especially here. Use me, Lord. Let your spirit have free rein in my life. Glorify yourself. Amen.

0: You have just heard Chapter 14 of In My Enemy's Camp, the story of Joseph Corbell. This program was produced by the Department of Broadcasting of the Moody Bible Institute in Chicago.
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The sign outside the body shop said, "We meet by accident." Clever, huh? God could hang out a sign like that. An accident could be something in our life that goes wrong and we can't fix. And it may be the only thing that really makes us ready to get serious about God. Has something happened in your life that's causing you to sense your need for God? Find out how you can belong to Him. Call 888-NEED-HIM. It was no accident that Jesus died for you.

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1: How do you do? Poverty is a desert where the mirage of wealth shimmers in the distance, enticing the needy. Well, the man in this story heard its call, saying, "Take a shortcut. Come to me, and I will satisfy your thirst." Well, on arrival, he discovered that his thirst could not be satisfied with things. His barren soul needed living water, which was freely given to him when his heart and mind and life were unshackled.

0: There's bread in the cupboard if you're hungry, Sasha.
1: I'm always hungry.
0: Did you do well in school today?
1: I always do well, Mama.
0: Good. Knowledge is freedom.
1: I've been chosen to attend a special school for physics and mathematics.
0: Slava Bogu!
1: Slava Bogu? How can you say glory to God when there is no God, huh? Our brave Soviet cosmonauts didn't see him when they traveled in space.
0: Sasha, this is a great opportunity to study in this school.
1: Good bread, Mama.
0: You must get higher education so you don't be poor like us. To work in factory like your father is not enough.
1: Don't worry, Mama. Someday I'll be rich, like Americans.
0: Just so you don't get corrupt like them.
2: This is Unshackled, true life stories that bring the good news, dramatized and produced in Chicago by Pacific Garden Mission. The way of the homeless is never easy. Scrounging for food, fearful of the night, being told to move on. That's why Pacific Garden Mission is called the Old Lighthouse, because street people in Chicago find refuge there, a safe place to sleep and eat, the means to clean up and exchange their ragged clothes for better garments. The mission has been reaching out to the lost for more than 121 years, caring for the physical needs of the homeless and ministering to the deeper need in their souls. Through counseling and prayer, acceptance and love, many are led into new life, finding a way that sets them free of the failures of their past. Like the man in this story, they are unshackled. And now for broadcast around the earth, here's program number 2491 in the series Unshackled, the program that makes you face yourself and think.
1: I was born in the Soviet Union in 1955. I can't give you my full name since my family still lives in Russia. My friends call me Sasha. We were taught in school that there is no God, that we all descended from apes. I understood everything except one thing. Why do apes not transmute into human beings today? Why do they stay like monkeys? We also learned that we were built

0: starts a project with an intention to fail. A builder isn't content with a half-built house. A singer isn't content to stop singing after the first verse. And we aren't content to give up on something we believe was God's idea. But we need your help. Your prayers and financial giving make you a partner in our ongoing ability to offer life-changing news from the author of love. 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
2: How much more can Cuba's economy take? Escalating, devastating setbacks continue. Now, credit card companies have halted transactions. Major hotel chains are pulling out. Fuel shortages have forced multiple airlines to scrap all incoming flights.

Foreign investment companies who decided to run the risk of doing business in Cuba now face a bleak reality. At first, it was just the oil blockade, but that set a chain of events in motion. Now, most of these corporations are suspending or pulling out their operations entirely. The question remaining for Cuba is, how much worse can it get? When will relief come for this people who have suffered so much and for so long? But there is a silver lining. Christ's church is growing in Cuba. Let's continue to pray that the gospel may flourish and that the Lord will use this crisis to draw more people to himself. Welcome to Haven Today. I'm David Wolin, sharing the great story that's all about Jesus, and I'm excited for this week's series, Giants of the Faith. In Psalm 107, verse 2, it says, "Let the redeemed of the Lord tell their story," and that's what we'll be doing. In a few moments, my guest, Randall Grundyke, will be joining us to chat about one of these giants of the faith, a man named Charles Simeon, who was a faithful preacher and the founder of a missions society during a very spiritually dark period of history. But our time on the air in this program is limited, and that's why I'm excited to share with you a book that has surprisingly stood the test of time. It's called 50 People Every Christian Should Know, and in it are short biographies, only a few pages each, and they're designed to help us discover the lives and true stories of so many people, like Charles Spurgeon, Jonathan Edwards, Fanny Crosby, and of course the story that we'll be sharing today, Charles Simeon. All the stories were collected together by the beloved pastor Warren Wiersbe, and his book, 50 People Every Christian Should Know, is our way of saying thank you for your financial support to help us here at Haven close our remaining financial gap. 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And now we'll get started with one of the great hymns of the faith, reminding us of the Savior who is our firm foundation. Here's Norton Hall Band.

0: is Haven Today. I'm David Wolin, and today we're going to be talking about the life of a man whose name you may or may not know, but you really should. Charles Simeon's faithful preaching, Christ-centered preaching, and a clear gospel message came at a moment in history when that was really hard to find. And God used him powerfully, still using his story and legacy today. And so with me now to help tell that story is Randall Gruendike. He's a pastor in the LA area and an expert on Charles Simeon. So Randall, welcome to Haven Today.
1: David, thank you so much. It's good to be here.
0: So we've been chatting before we turned on the mics, discovered our paths cross, although we've never met. We know all kinds of different people that in common, friends in common, and discovered you're a pastor now at a church I used to attend there in Southern California, but you're also a historian and an author. You're a big fan of Charles Simeon, working on a biography, I understand, and are connected with the Simeon Trust. So let's get into the story first. Where does the story begin? Give us the context, the time and place that Charles Simeon was born into.
1: Well, as far as Simeon's concerned, it began on September 24th, 1759, when he was born to his parents in Reading, which is west of London. Mm-hmm. And the time into which he was born, David, was very dynamic because it was the confluence of three streams of history. One stream was the rise of the British Empire. Another stream was the growth of the Industrial Revolution. And the third stream was the advance of the Evangelical Revival, which arguably began with John Wesley and George Whitefield. Evangelicalism, because of the revival, was growing, but not in the Church of England. And that's where Simeon grew up. He went to St. Lawrence as a boy in Reading. He went on to Eton College. He was there from the time he was about eight until he went up to King's College at Cambridge. And he was not a Christian. But upon arriving at King's, he received a notice saying that he would be receiving communion within a day's time. And as Simeon put it, the devil was better suited than I to receive communion. So it really put him into a lather. And he began reading any Christian book he could get his hands on. And he was able to calm his soul such that he could take communion at the appointed time. But he just kept on reading and reading because he hadn't come to full satisfaction as to where he stood with God. Then he came onto this book by a fellow named Bishop Wilson. And in the book, Wilson talked about how the Old Testament priests used to lay their hands on the animal and thereby transfer their sins and the sins of the people into the animal. And it was reading that and understanding that Simeon was like, that's exactly what Jesus did for us. Our sins were placed on him, and he paid the price that we couldn't. And so that reality began, you know, rising like the sun in his soul, such that on Easter 1779, he practically came bounding into the chapel for the service. He was so happy, so free. And that, well, two things really, that freedom, sense of freedom never left him. And the sense of what it was from which he'd been saved never left him either. And so annually he would go back and think through some of his sins, not for the point of, you know, drilling down on them, but for appreciating even more the degree to which Christ went to save him.
0: Yeah. And his eyes really were set on Christ. Just in reading his story myself, I was really struck with how quickly he was placed into full-time ministry. I was actually rather taken aback by that.
1: Yeah. He was about ready to go home, leave university and return home to take care of his father, since his oldest brother had passed away. But a fellow by the name of Henry Tharand, who was the minister at Holy Trinity Church there in Cambridge, a church that Simeon admired if for no other reason than its location, because it's strategically placed right there in the center of town. He used to think, boy, if I could be the pastor of that church. Well, Theron dies. So he contacts his father and he asks him, hey, could you put in a good word for me with the Bishop of Ely, who had responsibility for appointing the minister in that pulpit, and see if he'd, you know, give me the living. So his dad contacted him and he basically said, sure. And so he signed him on. Simeon was still, that was in 72. He would have been 21 years old.
0: Yeah, he's a young pup to be in the pulpit.
1: He still had 1 year left of his undergrad education, and he wasn't even, he was ordained as a deacon, but not yet as a priest.
0: Yeah.
1: So, as you can imagine, the people went nuts.
0: Yeah.
1: Because their preference was another fellow who worked at the church. He was called the afternoon lecturer, a guy by the name of John Hammond. And Hammond was older than Simeon. When Simeon was at Eton, Hammond was already a curate at St. Boltoff's, about 2-3 blocks away. So he was seasoned to some degree, and he was already preaching there. But the bishop said, no, it's going to be Simeon.
0: Yeah.
1: And Simeon it was. So the people, church wardens, beginning with the church wardens, opposed him greatly, locking their pews. So Simeon brought in benches that people could sit on, and they threw the benches out in the street. And he suggested, well, maybe we can start an evening meeting. And they locked the church doors, so he couldn't do that.
0: And this must sound to our listeners right now like another world entirely, utterly. Yeah. I think even in that world, it's a little bit bizarre. But the idea that someone would appoint a pastor, a minister of a church with the entire congregation in utter disagreement with it, or that pews could be locked such that nobody else could sit in them and that would be okay, or that the church could be locked from the pastor himself such that he couldn't preach. This is crazy.
1: Yeah. Well, you hit it right on the head, David. It was a different world in which they lived, but it was the same gospel. And that's what Simeon put to work in dealing with his opposition, and specifically the leadership. He worked very hard to humble himself. He worked very hard to follow their lead as he was able, and he exercised patience. He waited them out, as it were.
0: Yeah. How long? Let's talk about what that looked like.
1: Yeah, 12 years he waited, and finally the tide turned such that John Hammond and even his successor finally left, and Simeon was just on better footing with everybody in the congregation, and in large part because he pastored those people.
0: Yeah.
1: See, there were pastors who got a living like Simeon's, and other than showing up for services and reading the prayers and offering a brief homily, they pursued other things, be it art or astronomy, or mathematics.
0: Yeah.
1: But Simeon actually pastored the people. He did door-to-door calling. He started home groups. He began a little youth group. So these were all things that were not unheard of, but rather unusual back then.
0: And let's talk about his preaching for a minute, because you were just mentioning how all of the regular congregants who had, I think, purchased their pews and thereby could lock people out of them. But it's not like nobody was showing up to hear him preach. In fact, there were a lot of people turning up to hear him preach from the very beginning, as I understand it. What was it about his preaching?
1: He was demonstrative in his preaching style. He was what they would have called enthusiastic.
0: Mm-hmm.
1: But the thing about enthusiasm, and that word in particular, is it had negative connotations. Because after about 1660, there was this realization that the civil wars that had been fought generally began in the pulpit. Hmm. And they didn't want any kind of preaching that could lead to controversy of any kind, be it civil war or otherwise.
0: Mm-hmm.
1: So they were very dubious.
0: Yeah.
1: Of people who preach too enthusiastically. But the thing about Simeon's preaching is that he actually believed in the Bible. So he not only believed in what was on the page, but he believed in what had happened in his life. It had been transformed. You see, the approaches to preaching back then In the Church of England in particular, most preachers preached by way of reason. Mm-hmm. Simeon preached by way of revelation. The written word is revealed in the scriptures. So garden variety Anglican preacher may get up on a Sunday and appeal to creation as proof that there is a God, and that leave it right there. But Simeon would go to scripture to make that kind of an argument and then talk about the implications of how God had entered into history by way of Jesus Christ, who died on your behalf, and that requires a response. And there was no TV or radio or entertainment back then, so preaching was something to which people gravitated to fill time and listen and think and talk about. And so he gave them plenty to talk about.
0: And one of the things I've admired, maybe two things, when I think of Charles Simeon, I think of long-suffering. I can't imagine anybody would have batted an eye or called him less than faithful if after giving it a decade, he thought, you know, I'm just going to go somewhere different. But he didn't. He really felt a conviction to stay where the Lord had led him and put him despite constant opposition and enduring really not so much physical or bodily, but certainly verbal persecution on a day in and day out kind of basis. And yet through all that, he continues to preach with Christ at the center and really the whole body of scripture and a real conviction about what the job of a preacher really is, which actually gets into the legacy organization that exists today, the Charles Simeon Trust. So just to kind of close out our understanding of the impact of his life, how do those things kind of come together in his legacy?
1: Simeon believed in the gospel, and he believed in its sufficiency. And so when he preached, he really leaned in to what it was he was saying by way of God's word. He understood that it could make a difference in the life of a person and the life of a people. And so instead of doing that and 100 other things, he just did that one thing. Mm-hmm. Now, be sure, he was involved in movements that were promoted by different societies, some of which he helped to found. But really, preaching was it for him. And he did it year in and year out, such that his sermons, he began compiling, and he took those messages and he published them in first a volume, and then in a set, and then in a growing set. Mm-hmm. By the time he passed away, 21 volumes of examples of how to preach. So he did that. He then began teaching students at Cambridge how to preach. Mm-hmm. So he would have them into his rooms on Sunday afternoon and run little preaching classes for them. Then he began buying pulpits. And that's all tied in with something called the Reform Act that was passed in 1832. Not enough time here to explain all that. But he began buying up pulpits all around England to ensure that long after he was gone, his trust could place gospel men and competent preachers in those pulpits. And it was pointed out to me by Gerald Bray recently that he asked me, he said, "Do you ever notice the towns in which he bought those pulpits?" And I said, "No, not really." He said, "They're all towns, they're either holiday towns or towns where there's a concentration of wealth." So he was really in that way trying to influence the influencers for the sake of the gospel.
0: Yeah.
1: And that's something that endures even to this day. Maybe not to the degree that he had hoped it would, but it's still around.
0: I think it's such an interesting legacy of how he was being really, very shrewd to ensure that whatever worldly wealth he'd been given, he was leveraging it for the sake of clarifying and preaching the gospel. In places, especially if it was in those holiday towns, probably where the wealthy would have otherwise placed their own favorite person rather than someone gospel qualified. Such a fascinating legacy. But that's a legacy that continues today, not in terms of buying pulpits, but it exists yet today, doesn't it? The Charles Simeon Trust.
1: It does. And the Simeon Trust does not exist because it comes out of some organization that he founded and is still extant today. but rather an influence that Simeon had by way of the gospel that people have picked up on down through time. So for instance, here's one interesting line of Simeon's, let's call it spiritual genealogy. He preached a sermon in 1827 that people referred to as an acorn of a sermon, because out of that came the Jesus Lane Sunday School, which was a Sunday school for poor children on the north side of town, I believe. Well, in 1847, the Cambridge Prayer Union was founded by Jesus Lane worker Albert Isaacs, and that was a prayer meeting for future pastors. And then in 1862, the daily prayer meeting, known as the DPM, was formed for undergraduate prayer and an annual evangelistic mission. And that was a founding that was encouraged by former Jesus Lane workers, again, Simeon's influence, C.J. Vaughan and J.S. Howson. Then in 1877, you have the founding of the Cambridge Intercollegiate Christian Union. And it was formed to maintain and increase the evangelistic momentum of the DPM. In 1882, they brought D.L. Moody over to preach one of their missions, and out of that came the Cambridge Seven. Wow. In 1919, the KICU, which had formed another branch at Oxford known as the OICU, banded together, and they became InterVarsity Christian Fellowship. In 1939, all the InterVarsity affiliates came together at Cambridge and became known as the International Fellowship of Evangelical Students. These missions then continue down through time. In 46, Donald Gray Barnhouse; 52, John Stott; 54, Billy Graham; 58, John Stott again, and just hammered home the gospel into the university community there at Cambridge, such that a whole generation of gospel preaching ministers were born out of that movement. And then here you have the Charles Simeon Trust in the U.S. They're really doing what Simeon used to do on Sunday afternoons. They're bringing men together who will be responsible, and women, for teaching and preaching the gospel and helping them tease out the content of a text in such a way that they can present it to people in a faithful and compelling fashion.
0: Yep. Amen to that. Well, it's had an influence on me for sure, just personally. And his name was known to me. And today I know more because we had a chance to talk. And what a wonderful time it's been together. So, Randall Groondyke, thank you so much for sharing your knowledge and passion for this man, but most importantly, for reminding us of the impact it can happen when a person is devoted to Christ, the Word of God, and the clarity of the gospel. What a testimony. Thank you so much.
1: Thank you, David.
0: This is Haven Today. I'm David Wolin. Today we heard one testimony, one of many of the giants of the faith in history, and I'd love for you to discover more of them in Warren Wiersbe's classic 50 People Every Christian Should Know. It includes the stories of many names that you'll likely recognize, like D.L. Moody and Charles Spurgeon and many more. This is our way of saying thank you for your gift of support to Haven, and with our fiscal year end coming tomorrow, we really could use your help now to cross the finish line and reach our funding goal. 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I'm David Wolin. Won't you come back again next time? We'll be keeping it all about Jesus. It's the great story, as always, here on Haven Today.
2: Today, on this June 29th, we are delighted to honor two very special, wonderful friends, Virginia and Lucille Rose of Elkhart, Illinois. Virginia and Lucille Rose have been faithful listeners for many years, often listening together as they enjoy the teachings, preachings, music, followed by their discussions, reflecting on what they've just learned, encouraging one another in their walk with the good Lord. Their friendship is a beautiful example of steadfast love, shared faith, and unity in Jesus. 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We pray the Lord's most bountiful and beautiful blessings upon both of you on this special day and forevermore.
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4: Yes,
3: loud and fun and zany. Mm. And at times it bugged me, but now that you are bringing that into our marriage, I love it.
4: Do you think that we don't appreciate our spouses sometimes?
3: Oh, yeah, we don't. We should say it to them, and so I'm saying it to the world.
4: Oh.
3: I love that about you, and I think that has changed our home. It's made it a place where our kids want to be because there's joy.

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1: There are a lot of sites dedicated to helping single people find someone to fall in love with. 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God simplified the concept of friendship. 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
3: Living in the society in which we live, listen, you cannot hold this book loosely. You can't hold it loosely. He said, tightly, cling to it in your mind, in your heart, and on your lips. He says, this is the living word of God. Not only that, he says, cling to it because of its awesome power in a person's life. You can't read this book and be absolutely, totally unaffected.
4: The Bible is God's instruction book for life. It gives guidance when we're unsure, peace when we're anxious, and comfort when we're distressed. Today on In Touch, the teaching ministry of Dr. Charles Stanley will learn how the ancient scriptures give strength for surviving our present culture. Here's Dr. Stanley's message.
3: Christians fall into two categories. There are those who are the committed followers of Jesus, and then there are those who are carnally minded believers. And so when you think about that, you think about what is the difference? That is, what about these committed followers of Jesus? Well, first of all, they are guided by the Holy Spirit. Committed believers have a passion for God. Committed believers want to and desire to share their faith. They desire to walk obediently before God. They trust the Lord Jesus Christ for all of their needs. Their whole life takes on a whole different perspective because they've trusted Jesus Christ as their Savior. They're growing in their Christian life, and so they're committed followers. But then there's the other group, carnally minded Christians, for example, and as he says here, he says, you're like babes. He said, I can only feed you milk, because they have convictions, but they compromise. They're inconsistent in their Christian walk. Doctrinally, they are very, very weak, and they are usually self-centered. And what they're interested in primarily, for example, those things that give them pleasure and comfort and ease. They're the attenders and the observers, but they don't get very much involved. They're people who've been highly influenced by the world culture, the culture we live in. And so there's a great difference between the two. And they have little interest in serving God, but rather serving themselves. And they have become entangled and oftentimes trapped by the very culture they live in. Now, only you can decide which one of those two categories you fall into. And Paul is writing to young Titus, who's a young pastor, whom he has left on the Isle of Crete, a very, very difficult place. And he is instructing him as to how to choose elders and how to establish the churches all over the island of Crete. So I want you to turn to the little book of Titus.

0: Beginning in verse 5, he gives us a little reasoning here. He says, "For this reason I left you in Crete, that you would set in order what remains and appoint elders in every city as I directed you." Then he tells him what kind of people he should be looking for and so forth. Then he comes to verse 9, and he talks about one of the key qualities that these people are to have, and that's this: holding fast the faithful word, which is in accordance with the teaching, so that he will be able to both exhort in sound doctrine and to refute those who contradict. Now, then he gives us a little insight into the society, the culture on the Isle of Crete when he says, "For there are many rebellious men, empty talkers and deceivers, especially those of the circumcision, who must be silenced because they're upsetting whole families, teaching things they should not teach for the sake of sordid gain, or they're doing it for money. One of themselves, a prophet of their own, said, 'Cretans are always liars, evil beasts, and lazy gluttons.' This testimony is true. For this reason, reprove them severely so that they may be sound in the faith, not paying attention to Jewish myths and commandments of men who turn away from the truth. To the pure, all things are pure. But to those who are defiled and unbelieving, nothing is pure, but both their mind and their conscience are defiled. They profess to know God, but by their deeds they deny Him, being detestable and disobedient and worthless for any good thing." Now, here's the phrase I want you to notice. He says, holding fast the faithful word. Why did he use that terminology? So let's think about it for just a moment. Let's think honestly now about the culture you and I live in, the environment, the society we live in. Here's what you're going to have a little inclination to do. Say, well, you know, things are really not all that bad, and we sort of rationalize it. I'm going to show you in a moment why you'd rationalize it. Let's think about the culture in which you and I live. First of all, it's a secular culture, which means it has little or no interest, primarily no interest in spiritual things or religion whatsoever. It is a materialistic culture, which means its primary interest is on material things and wealth, and at the expense of all spiritual things. It is an immoral society. There's awesome overemphasis on sensuality and sexuality and perversion and all the rest. And this is the message of our culture. You can do as you please, don't worry about the consequences. There'll be no negative consequences. And so we live in a culture with this question: as a child of God, as a follower of Jesus Christ, how do we live in such a culture? With all of its avenues, listen, reaching into the depths of our lives and our homes and all that we are in our families, how do we live in this culture and at the same time live above it? How do we live in the midst of all of the influences and at the same time not be influenced by it? The primary key is this. What did he say? Hold fast the faithful word, which is in accordance with the teaching. Now, what does he mean when he talks about holding fast? Simply this: when you hold something, you hold it by your hand. When he says holding fast the faithful word, the word means to cling to hold it tight, to hold it close. That is to apply it to your life. So here's what Paul is saying. He says, teaching them to hold tightly to the word of God, cling to the truth of the word of God, apply it to your life, because he knew that the Christians that live in that culture of Crete, they would be so highly influenced, very subtly influenced, that before long, you couldn't tell the Christian from the non-Christian. What a message for our day and time, because we live in that kind of a culture. And we could use many other words to describe the things that go on around us, the laws that are being passed, the attitudes that people have, and the way Christians oftentimes find themselves, oftentimes too late, caught up in this culture with its vain philosophies, with its immoral attitudes and actions, and then we wonder why the church has such little influence and impact on our society. It does have a relationship with the fact that we have ceased to cling to, we have ceased, listen, hold tightly to the principles and the teachings of the Word of God. Now, why would the Apostle Paul say to him, teach them to hold fast to the faithful Word of God? Well, one of the primary reasons is this, and that is the nature of what the Word of God is. What is this book? This book is the most unique book in the world, because there's none like it, because this is the one that God wrote. Through the power of the Holy Spirit working in the lives of men, God has given us the revelation of Himself. That is, this book is the unfolding revelation of God. That is, if you want to know what God is like, you read the Scripture. If you want to know how God acts, you read the Scripture. If you want to know what God believes, you read the Scripture. If you want to know how to live the life, you read the Scriptures. This is God's instruction book. This is the story of God's redeeming love to mankind. This is the one book, listen, when you and I stand before Him one of these days, all the excuses and the rationalizations in the world won't matter. The issue is, how has, listen, our character, our conversation, and our conduct, how has it matched the truth of the Word of God? God has taught us in His Word how to live and why we're to live that way. And so one of the reasons He said, teach them to cling to the Word, the faithful Word. Teach them to hold it tightly. Teach them to apply it to their lives, which is one admonition we so desperately need in the church, among God's people, and that the world needs to see that you and I are clinging to the truth. And so here's what He says. He says, teaching them to hold fast the faithful Word of the living God. Why? Because of what this book is all about. This is God's book. Not only that, because of the primary purposes for which God gave us this. And somebody says, well, God gave it to us so we can read it and sort of be happy. No, He didn't. He gave us His faithful Word in order that you and I may be saved, be forgiven of our sins, be reconciled back to God. He also gave it to us in order to equip us to serve Him. But He also gave it to us, what? For the reason that you and I would understand the truth of it and therefore be able to defend what we believe. And if you're going to be a godly person, living in the society in which we live, listen, you cannot hold this book loosely. You can't hold it loosely. He said, tightly, cling to it in your mind, in your heart, and on your lips. He says, this is the living Word of God. Not only that, He says, cling to it because of its awesome power in a person's life. Now, if you've been through some difficulties, some hardship in your life, some trying time, and you've picked up the Word of God and began to read, something began to happen in your life. You can't read this book and be absolutely, totally unaffected. Because as you read it, that's the awesome power of the Word. Why are these words so powerful? Why can they bring hope and help to people who are going through difficulty and hardship? Simply reading these words, why? Because they're the words of God. Because you know what's behind the words? What's behind the words is the awesome power of the infinite, eternal, all-loving God. It is the power of the Word because it is the Word of God. That's what makes it indestructible no matter what. That's what makes it so powerful to change people's lives. That's what makes it possible to reach down in the lowest depths of life and pull people out of the hog pen of life. It is the awesome power of the Word of God. So He says, listen, He says, hold it tightly, hold it close. It will give you guidance when you're seeking guidance. It will give you wisdom when you're seeking wisdom. It'll lift the burden. It'll bring joy into your heart, peace into your heart, confidence into your life, courage in your life. Why? Because it is the awesome power of God. Not only that, it'll keep you from sin. You remember what David said? He said, thy word have I hidden in my heart that I might not sin against God. It'll bring you back to God. It will also equip you to identify error, to refute error. It'll make it possible for you to defend yourself against those who would have you to believe all kinds of false doctrine and false ideas. The world is full of it. And very subtly, they keep sending out the message, one message after the other. And that is that that's antiquated. That's old fashioned. This is a whole new century. This is a whole new time. This is a different day. And therefore, this is the way you ought to think. They want you to change your thinking. And what are they doing? They're working hard to change the thinking of your children. We live in a society of which we, listen, while we live in it, we must not let it overcome us, change us, dominate us, control us, or change what we believe. He says, therefore, hold this precious word, hold it tightly, hold it close to you. He says, cling to it. Because listen, this is a word of hope. This is a word of assurance. And this is a word by which the living God equips us to serve Him in all different kinds of ways. And when I think about it, I think about the fact of how it does affect people. This book affects people in ways that no other book in all the world. He says, cling to it. So let me ask you this question. Where does this book fit into your life? Do you bring it to church on Sunday and lay it down to the next Sunday? Or do you have it close by? Do you take it with you some portion? What part does the Word of God literally play in your life? How much effect does it have? Do you only read it when you go to church? Do you only listen to it when you hear the pastor speak? Or do you cling to it? Do you value it for what it is? That is the awesome, living, eternal Word of God. We are continually being bombarded by the world. For example, you sit in front of a television set, and if you watch some programs, here's what they're saying to you. It's okay. That's no longer immoral. That's what everybody's doing. It's okay. It's okay. It's all right. It's all right. It's all right. It's popular. This is a thing to do today. And you know what? You keep watching that. You keep listening to that. And if you don't think you're being impressed, then let me ask you this question. How many of us would have to say, am I accepting things today? It's just seemingly this is the way it is today that I would never have accepted 10 years ago. How is it affecting my life? I'll tell you, you listen to the same thing over and over and over and over again, before long you start believing it. Why? Because that's just the power of words. And the world is doing its best to drag us away from God, drag us away, from the one thing that anchors us that never changes. And as long as you and I adhere to the principles of Scripture, as long as you and I see this as the anchor of our whole belief system, and we see this as the anchor of that which keeps our thought life right, our actions right, our attitude right, our character right, we can never be changed except change into more godliness. And what I want you to see is this. This isn't some suggestion, but this is serious business. You see, here's what's happening. Because people have neglected the Word of God so long, they don't know the truth. And therefore, when false ideas, erroneous ideas come along, they just say, well, that sounds pretty good. I can tell you right now, everything the devil has to offer is going to sound rather good and inviting. That's his whole approach. So if you say, well, it doesn't sound bad, don't expect Satan to offer you anything that sounds bad, looks bad, or feels bad. Because that's not his approach. He knows exactly how to get to you. So he said, here are the reasons. Because the nature of this book, because the power of this book, because the purpose of this book. And so we have to ask the question, what's involved? Listen, what is involved in holding fast to the Word of God, clinging to it, as he says here? What's involved? Well, first of all, unwavering faith in it. Now watch this carefully. If Satan can get you to doubt one verse of Scripture, just one, if he can get you to doubting a passage of Scripture, and here's the passage you'll doubt. It'll be something that you want to do, and God forbids you to do it, and you say, well, now that was written back in those days, but this is a whole different day, and you can't always interpret things today things happened before. And so you rationalize a passage or two or three verses or whatever. What happens is you say, well, you can sort of massage that verse a little bit. Then something else comes along, and that doesn't quite fit what you want to do as you read the Scripture. And so you say, well, you know what? That's the Apostle Paul. And the Apostle Paul was this and he was that and so forth. That's what Jesus said. And I mean, Jesus was perfect. You know what you've done before long? Before long, you have rewritten your own Scripture. And what you've done is you have begun the process of eliminating those things that interfere with your lifestyle. And so now you don't want to believe that anymore. You say, well, you begin to rationalize it. And what I want you to see is this. He said to us, we're to cling to it and we're to have unwavering faith in it. Somebody says, well, now sometimes I doubt this book. I want to tell you how to stop doubting the Word of God. Some of you will laugh at this, but it'll be to your great destruction. If you're wise, you'll listen carefully. Here's how you deal with your doubts. You get on your knees, humbling yourself before the living God. You put your hands on this book and you tell God, Lord, I don't fully understand everything in here. There's some things I don't fully understand, Lord. But I need a foundation to live by. And I want to know what is the truth. And just because I don't understand it all, And just because it convicts me of things that I don't particularly want to give up right now, I'm making a decision today. I make a decision to trust this book, the Holy Bible, to be your eternal, truthful, faithful word. And I trust it, and I will trust it till the day I die. I may not always agree with it, God, but I'm going to trust you that this is your word. You wouldn't give me something that's false because you said you couldn't lie. You couldn't be a holy God and give me anything less than a holy Bible. I'm going to begin to trust the word of God today. He says, the grass withers, the flower fades, but the word of our God will stand forever. This is the eternal, life-changing word of God, indestructible truth that can defy every error, every false doctrine, and put it to death. That's what this is. This is God's holy word. So when he says, hold it close, cling to it very tightly. It also, listen, means to apply it. That is, if I'm going to do that, I've got to trust it. Second, I must apply it to my life. That means it just is not some object in which I believe, but a message that's in my heart and in my mind and before my eyes and on my lips. It is that which is within us. You want the Word of God in you. If you want your heart to be pure, fill it with that which is pure, the pure Word of God. If you want your mind to be pure, you fill it with the Word of God, the pure mind of God, the awesome, powerful mind of God. That's what this book is all about. This is the foundation. When you depart from it, here's what you do. You sever your life from the anchor that keeps you steadfast, godly, walking holy before Him, obedient to Him, walking wisely in the will of God, with the power of the Spirit of God in your life, and the assurance of heaven in your heart.
1: 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The question is, are you really ready to hear His answer? Today's Moment with Charles Stanley is coming up.
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1: 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When you ask God what He wants you to do, how can you be sure you're hearing His answer? Thoughts on seeking God's guidance in A Moment with Charles Stanley.
0: Well, the first thing I do is I get in the Word of God to say, Lord, here's what I'm looking for. I'm looking for guidance and direction here. Speak to my heart in your Word. Sometimes that comes soon. It may be several weeks. It may be longer than that. But what you and I want to do is to seek His guidance, not only in reading His Word, but in asking Him and then listening. And this is the wonderful thing about personal private meditation. When you get by yourself reading the Word of God, you will be amazed sometimes at a verse of Scripture that you've read many times. All of a sudden it jumps off the page and there is your particular answer to something specific that you've been asking Him for. The key is this. You read His Word. You listen to what He says. You watch how God works. You watch how God works in other people's lives. God is absolutely committed to showing you the truth. And for me personally, it's reading the Word, listening, watching, comparing what I'm asking with how He has answered that in the Word of God in all kinds of different situations. He is more than committed to showing you the truth. And I tell you, you can be very confident when you're asking guidance because He's committed to giving you guidance.
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5: Faster than a speeding bullet. Beginnings of the modern day comic books got its start in the late 1930s. We've always longed for a hero, but the real origin of superheroes? Jesus. He doesn't wear a mask, has no need of a cape, and green minerals have no effect on him. He came to Earth because mankind couldn't save itself. He taught that, left on our own, we'll begin to think the villain might be the hero. He came to help us discover a better way. God had a plan to rescue mankind before He even created them. He knew there would be an evil that would influence His creation. He knew that without His help, mankind would be destroyed. And while we're making bad decisions, God is reminding us that Jesus already accepted the role of a hero. He's better than the best comic book hero, mightier than an infant from a distant planet, and closer than you might think. Lifting Up Jesus, WLUJ.
6: With SRN News, I'm Jason Walker. With the 250th birthday of our great country coming up, a new survey finds American pride hitting a new low for those on the left. But for Republicans and conservatives, extremely proud of our nation. Here's correspondent Laura Winters.
7: The new Gallup poll finds just 33% of those surveyed are extremely proud to be an American. But the breakdown is vastly different between parties. For example, 70% of Republicans say they are extremely proud to be an American, while only 14% of Democrats share the sentiment. The poll taken in the first 2 weeks of June. Laura Winters reporting.
6: If you love summer and hot weather, this week is for you. From the Midwest to the East Coast, it is promising to be very hot. National Weather Service meteorologist Scott Klebauer.
8: Especially by Wednesday, we'll start seeing it really impact areas of like the Ohio Valley through the Mid-Atlantic and into the Northeast. And it looks like the main, like the primary time frame for like the most extreme heat will be on Thursday and Friday, both. We're looking at Thursday probably being the period where we see the most potential for record highs.
6: Wildfires in the West still causing problems. Spokeswoman Alyssa Mason says they're hoping for cooler weather and higher humidity.
9: If a shift goes the right way for us, it could push the fire back in on itself. And that would be great because there isn't much fuel left for it to kind of burn. But if it changes it and it decides to go a new direction, that could push it kind of in a direction away from some of our containment lines we've been working on the last couple days.
6: And sadly, three firefighters have been killed in that blaze on the Colorado-Utah border. Numerous other injuries and fires reported as well. This is SRN News. Do people know that you are a Christian? Here's Michael Harrington.
10: Lifeway Research has been asking that question to Protestant churchgoers, and only 53% of them say that most of the people they know are aware that they're followers of Christ. 30% say most people don't know. But the survey also reveals that a strong majority of Christians are fully prepared to share their faith. 65% say they would have no hesitation letting a non-Christian person know they are a believer. Michael Harrington reporting.
6: Supreme Court decision not to allow Rastafarian to sue prison officials for cutting his hair being seen as a rare defeat for religious freedom at the High Court. Experts say the case underscores the complexity and far-reaching nature of religious freedom laws in the U.S. and the increasingly diverse faith traditions to which they apply. Christians now represent 62% of the American population. This is SRN News. A JetBlue pilot tells an air traffic controller the plane just hit a drone over New Jersey as they turn toward JFK International Monday morning.
11: Hello, Tower JetBlue 948 is just past the salt for runway 13 left.
12: JetBlue 948, Kennedy Tower, runway 13 left, clear to land.
11: We are clear to land. 13 left. And just quickly, I couldn't talk to approach, but we collided with a drone back there in the turn as we're coming to assault. Just wanted to pass that to you.
12: You said you collided?
11: Yep, it hit us right above the cockpit.
12: All right, so it was about like what, two miles back at,
11: yep,
12: at 3,000 feet you were at?
11: Affirmative. Go ahead and back it up about 10 to 12 miles back at 3,000 feet.
6: Meanwhile, officials now say they believe there were no injuries on board that aircraft or on the ground, and the investigation continues. More details, srnnews.com.
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0: perfectly. Micah Tyler on Moody Radio. Hi, it's Bill Meyer with a great reminder from Pastor Alistair Begg. He says, when grace begins to refine a heart, when this fruit is produced in the life of a child of God, then we begin to take more than a passing interest in the well-being of others.
1: God created the beauty of the earth, whether you noticed it or not. You didn't even need to appreciate this beauty for God to design it in a way that should impress you. God gave laws that introduced right and wrong, good and bad, grace and mercy, forgiveness and love. He gives gifts you can see and be impressed by, but he also gives gifts that are invisible but needed even more than a beautiful sunset or night sky. 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But it's likely that you will feel a work of thanks dancing on the edge of your voice. Speak it. You might feel joy standing guard over your heart. Rejoice in it. You might experience mercy. 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
2: 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And if an archer misses the target by an inch, he might as well have missed it by a mile. He still loses the prize. Well, the New Testament talks about sin as us missing God's target of perfection. It doesn't matter if we hit the target most of the time and miss only some of the time. If we miss by an inch, we've missed by a mile. And that, my friends, is why we need a Savior. 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

0: 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You represent Jesus. 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
1: With SRN News, I'm Jason Walker. Supreme Court releasing decisions on cases prior to the summer recess. Correspondent Laura Winters on the results of a case involving the Fed.
2: On this ruling, a defeat for President Trump as the High Court rejects his attempt to fire a member of the Federal Reserve Board. She's faced accusations of mortgage fraud. The justice is ruling Lisa Cook should first be able to respond to the allegations, which she denies, before she's let go. Chief Justice Roberts writing the president cannot remove a member of the Fed at any time for any reason without any notice. It was a 5-4 decision with conservative Brett Kavanaugh joining Roberts and the court's three liberal justices. Laura Winters reporting.
1: In the meantime, the High Court rejecting a Republican-led attack on state laws that allow the counting of late arriving mail ballots. Now, Monday's 5-4 decision leaves in place laws in more than half the states and the District of Columbia that do permit mailed ballots to arrive and be counted days after an election, provided, of course, they're postmarked by Election Day. Mass shooting in Germany, and the suspect is already said to be in custody.
3: A male suspect shot and killed at least six people at a youth welfare facility in Stuttgart, Germany. Lüneburg police president Katrin Schul says four people who had been shot in a gruesome manner died at the scene. Another died while being resuscitated. Another succumbed to severe injuries. Others were also wounded at the facility, which provides temporary accommodation for pregnant women or young mothers with children. Officials believe it may have stemmed from a custody dispute. All of the victims were employees of the youth center or its affiliates. I'm Lisa Dwyer.
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0: That's Cochran and Company on Moody Radio. Hi there, it's Bill Meyer with a Christian artist update for you. Singer Franny Cash has a summer book recommendation for you. It's the book The Pursuit of God by A.W. Tozer. She says it talks all about how the presence of God is something to experience, not just to.
1: Listening friend, every sunrise carries a quiet reminder. God is still at work. The Bible tells us His mercies are new every morning. 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And that promise wasn't written for one season. 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Here at WAUJ, we're grateful to walk alongside you through joy, questions, growth, and prayer. 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
4: 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We're lifting high the name of Jesus through this ministry of word and song. We're glad you found your way to this music of praise and worship.

0: No one wants to be on the receiving end of selfishness. 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
1: 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More bloodshed in Ukraine.
2: Ukraine's President Volodymyr Zelensky has said that Russian missiles and drones have killed at least 8 civilians and injured 35 others. On Monday, a missile hit Dnipro, killing 5 people and wounding dozens. Ukrainian police footage showed images of emergency responders and police officers attending to the injured. Russian drones struck a minibus in Zaporizhia, killing 3 and injuring 6. The attacks came as Ukraine intensified its drone attacks on Russia, setting fire to a major oil refinery in the south and killing at least 2 people, according to Russian authorities. I'm Karen Shamas.
1: When it comes to health coverage, fewer Americans today are opting for Obamacare.
3: Newly released federal figures show that about 3 million fewer people had Affordable Care Act health insurance plans in February compared with the same time last year. The Department of Health and Human Services suggests the 13% drop is due to a federal crackdown on fraudulent enrollment. However, the cost of the coverage also skyrocketed when federal Obamacare subsidies expired at the start of the year. Rich Thomason, Washington.
1: Authorities say the 3 firefighters who were killed over the weekend in that Colorado wildfire were part of a specialized crew. The crew, by the way, was overcome after deploying emergency shelters to shield them from the fast-moving fires. 2 others were badly injured. One of the more bizarre cases ever to come out of the NFL, Detroit Lions releasing cornerback Terrion Arnold days after his arrest. That was over allegations he orchestrated the abduction and beating of 3 men who prosecutors believe he wrongfully suspected of having stolen $100,000 in cash from him. SRN News.
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Are you in a tough place right now? You need rescue? Well, check out the words of this song from We the Kingdom.

0: Tasha Layton on Moody Radio. You know, most of us tend to avoid having difficult conversations, especially when it comes to sensitive issues like disagreeing with a spouse, confronting sin, or even sharing the gospel with someone. But as our culture continues to spiral out of control, learning to have those tough talks is a discipline every follower of Jesus needs to develop. We have some excellent blogs, articles, podcasts, and book recommendations that'll help you learn to have those difficult conversations and how to speak the truth in love. 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
1: You either have more decision-making power now than you did 10 years ago, or you have less. You feel empowered, or you feel as if your choices don't matter. You believe you have an impact on the world around you, or you think you've never done anything important. This is the difference between being certain or insecure. Your decisions can start with fear or gratitude. One says you will never have enough or be enough. The other says that God is enough, and He will continue to meet your needs. One meaningful decision you can make today is choosing whether God can be trusted. You will need to decide if God is good or not. There really is an answer to whether God cares about you and the decisions you make. God has given you the opportunity to make an impact. He says you are enough because He is enough. If you rely on God, then that's enough. Each decision you make can take God's good news and use it to change everything about what you do. 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

0: He's the light, the way, the truth, the life, the author, the beginning, the end, the creator, the Messiah, the Son of God, the forgiver, redeemer, and friend. He's the most important person you'll ever know and the most humble man who ever lived. He's the one who saves. He loved you before you were born. His plan for you is perfect. And if you need an introduction, his name is Jesus. 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
1: With SRN News, I'm Jason Walker. Inmates overpowering staff members at a jail in North Carolina.
2: Three guards and 88 inmates were inside the Bertie Morton Regional Detention Center in Windsor when the takeover occurred at about 5 a.m. One guard escaped, two were taken captive. Negotiations led to the release of 18 inmates and those two guards at about 9:30 a.m. Then another large group of inmates was released a short time later. The public is asked to avoid the area. I'm Lisa Dwyer.
1: With the window for finding survivors shrinking quickly, Venezuelans combing through the ruins of buildings, hoping to find friends and relatives and neighbors. The death toll stands at more than 1,700, but authorities say that will greatly climb. Supreme Court says Federal Reserve Governor Lisa Cook can remain on the job for now, a setback for President Trump. However, the justices dramatically expanded presidential power, upholding Mr. Trump's firings of the heads of other independent federal agencies. President Trump was asked later if he'll now fire more independent board members.
3: I don't think so. It gives me the right, and not me, it gives a president the right to do what the president should have the right to do. And it's very interesting. It's a big ruling. It's been going on for almost 100 years. They've been working on this. And, you know, that it comes down at my term is a very great honor. But it bestows additional powers, or maybe the same power, on the president. The president has the right to do this.
1: Well, meanwhile, the Supreme Court rejecting a Republican-led attack on state laws allowing the counting of late-arriving mail ballots. Monday's 5-4 decision leaves in place laws in more than half the states and mail ballots to arrive and be counted days after an election, just so they're postmarked by Election Day. This is SRN News.
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0: That's Sidewalk Prophets on Moody Radio. Hi, it's Bill Meyer with some food for thought from Christian author Karen Amon. She says, when we understand what matters most, we can experience joy no matter what.
1: Some days can feel like you're in the most important football game of your life, and you've just been tackled for lost yardage, loss of down, and a penalty marker. Or maybe you're cooking a meal for your in-laws and you use the wrong ingredients at the wrong temperature, and someone is allergic to your main ingredient. There will be those days when not only does something go wrong, but the result of the story is one of those anything-can-go-wrong will days. But the worst you experience today doesn't need to define your life story. It's a hiccup, a speed bump, a stray wisp of fog. You might even laugh at this comedy of errors. Just not today. Take your bad day to a good God. He offers comfort. He gives grace. He delivers joy. Whether it's football, food, or virtually any other thing that can go wrong, you have a God who's booked a front row seat for every day of your life. He sees. He knows. He cares. Accept what He gives. You will need it. WLUJ.
2: 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We can, and we do, reach these people. People like Oumbi from the jungles of Venezuela. This is his testimony.
3: 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He has made my spirit to understand this new life, this new birth. 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He makes me to have new life. Thank you for bringing this Jesus to our people.
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0: Hello, my name is Jimmy, and I'm from Ashland. I love all the messages, especially like listening to Janet Parshall, also all the different sermons that are around. It's just another outreach. It helps people to hear the good news of Jesus Christ. It's just another avenue of sharing the gospel.
1: Hey, I really like listening to WLUJ. My wife and I have listened to it over the years now, and we get so much enjoyment from it. But no matter where you're at, the music or the preaching, you're going to come away lifted and inspired.
2: With SRN News, I'm Jason Walker with our nation's 250th birthday right around the corner. A new survey finds American pride hitting a new low for those who are on the left. Now, Republicans and conservatives are extremely proud of our country. Here's correspondent Laura Winters.
3: The new Gallup poll finds just 33% of those surveyed are extremely proud to be an American. But the breakdown is vastly different between parties. For example, 70% of Republicans say they are extremely proud to be an American, while only 14% of Democrats share the sentiment. The poll taken in the first 2 weeks of June. Laura Winters reporting.
2: Wildfires in the West still causing problems. Spokeswoman Alyssa Mason says they're hoping and praying for cooler temperatures, higher humidity, and less wind.
4: If a shift goes the right way for us, it could push the fire back in on itself, and that would be great because there isn't much fuel left for it to kind of burn. But if it changes it and it decides to go a new direction, that could push it kind of in a direction away from some of our containment lines we've been working on the last couple days.
2: From the Midwest to the East Coast, watch out. It is promising to be a scorcher.
5: Especially by Wednesday, we'll start seeing it really impact areas of like the Ohio Valley, through the Mid-Atlantic and into the Northeast. And it looks like the main, like the primary time frame for like the most extreme heat will be on Thursday and Friday, both. We're looking at Thursday probably being the period where we see the most potential for record highs.
2: National Weather Service meteorologist Scott Kleebauer in Venezuela. They continue looking for bodies. The death count, more than 1,700. 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
8: The Bible is clear that the Holy Spirit is working with our spirit and confirming things. And I recognize that our emotions and our feelings can be misleading, and sometimes they're unreliable. I get it. But if my mind is bathed in the precepts of the Bible, I'm going to have the confirmation that will give me rest in my spirit that this is the right decision.

0: And welcome to Focal Point with author and pastor Mike Fabares. I'm Dave Drewy. You know, following Jesus is a great adventure, but it's not always easy. There are times when that road will be marked by painful circumstances or difficult obstacles. It's why we need people who can inspire us to keep going. In our current series, Ambitious Faith, we're studying the biblical list of heroes who serve as examples for living the Christian life. Today, Pastor Mike explains what Abraham can teach us about boldly following God's path for my life.
1: But when it comes down to the simplicity and the difficulty of the Christian life, no one, I think, illustrates that better than the next person on our list, which we find in verse number 8, the man Abraham of the Old Testament, who was called, it says, to go to a place that he would later receive his inheritance, to go 900 miles over and across the desert to a place called Canaan. And that was the call of God on his life, which really is the Christian equivalent of Jesus putting his finger in the disciples' chest and simply saying, come and follow me. And it says in the next three words, Abraham obeyed and went. And he picked up stakes and he left and he followed God. But it wasn't easy. And it took a lot of faith to say, okay, I'll follow you, especially when God didn't map it all out for him. Talk about a blank check. Here was a guy who says, I'll follow you wherever you lead me. And so it is in the Christian life that Abraham is a great illustration of New Testament theology because that's exactly what it is for us. Now, a lot of you say, well, that's great, but Abraham had this audible voice, apparently, and the disciples had Jesus physically present saying, hey, leave your nets and follow me. Well, I don't have the audible voice of God coming out of heaven telling me what to do, and I don't have Jesus here with his finger pointing at me and telling me what to leave or where to go or what to do or the timetable to do it on. So, you know, how can I even really respond to that question? How would I even know? It's a great question. I'm so glad you brought it up. Let's answer that. Four things. If we're going to respond to the call of God, we need to know what that call looks like, how that works. Psalm 119. Psalm 119, 104. Probably familiar with verse 105, but look first at 104. I gain understanding from your precepts. What are those? The written word of God. For David, it was looking back on everything the prophets had written and all that Moses had recorded in the Pentateuch. And he says, those are your precepts. Those are your rules. I gain understanding from those precepts. Therefore, I hate every wrong path. And I understand that's a negative, but let's start with that. You'll know the roads you're not supposed to go down, according to this verse, if you are familiar with God's precepts. If the Bible is a daily part of your life, you'll start to say, that's the wrong path. You'll begin to see it. He will enlighten that for you. And not only will you see the wrong path and learn to despise the wrong path, look at now verse 105. The Bible will also become for you a light to know the right path. Your word is a lamp to my feet, and it's a light for my path. He may not, like he didn't do this with Abraham either, give you the whole roadmap. He will certainly show you what the next step is. And the light and illumination of understanding God's word will make his path clear to you. But it begins with, let's put it down this way, letter A, biblical directives. We've got to get the biblical directives as the posts, as the guide of my life. And I got to say, I got to get in the Word. Don't think you're going to know God's will for your life, number one, if you're not willing to do it, no matter what it is. And number two, if you're not in His Word, understanding His biblical directives. It starts with that. Turn with me to the New Testament, 1 Corinthians chapter 16. 1 Corinthians chapter 16, verse number 7. He says, I don't want to see you now. Now, Paul's talking to the Corinthian church. He says, and only make a passing visit. I don't just want to run through town and see you briefly. I hope to spend some time with you. Now, underline these four words. If the Lord permits. Now, that's an interesting phrase. Apparently, there's going to be a way for Paul to figure out whether or not this is God's will for his life, whether this is the right thing to do. He says, but I'll stay on in Ephesus, this city in Asia Minor, until the Feast of Pentecost, this Jewish Feast of Pentecost. Because, now look at the terminology here, underline this, a great door for effective work has opened to me, and there are many who oppose me. Now that's an interesting discussion. He says, I'm going to do this if I'm permitted to do this. I'm going to stay here and do that because the quote-unquote door has opened up to me. Now, this is what we call, jot this one down, letter B, providential circumstances. Providential circumstances. Here is, in Paul's mind, circumstances that would, quote unquote, close the door and other circumstances that would open the door. Now, if you think the open door, by the way, is that you have absolutely no opposition to the decision, then you don't understand. Look again at the last phrase. And there are many in this open door that what? Oppose me. To do the right thing, there's often people that oppose you. But you will see through providential circumstances doors that are opening and doors that are closing. Circumstances are made available to me and circumstances are shut to me. Now, let's put the two in combination. If my mind is being bathed in the principles and precepts of God's Word, I start to see which open doors are right and I start to see which open doors are wrong. But I need the combination of the two. Now, there's another element in this. Turn to 2 Corinthians chapter 2. 2 Corinthians chapter 2. There are four things. Here comes the third. If I'm going to know what it is to follow God, for Abraham, he knew he was to leave Ur of the Chaldeans and go to the land of Canaan. Okay? He knew that before the written word because God was speaking to him. How does God speak to us? Well, he speaks to us through the word, biblical directives. He speaks to us through providential circumstances, open and closed doors. Thirdly, 2 Corinthians chapter 2, drop down to verse number 12. 2 Corinthians 2:12. He says, "Now, when I went to Troas to preach the gospel of Christ and found that the Lord had," here it is again, "opened a door for me." See, he's putting something in these circumstances here. God is working in circumstances. He said, "I still had no peace of mind because I didn't find my brother Titus there, so I said goodbye to them and I went on to Macedonia." Do you see what we just read? Here is an open door, and he says, not having peace of mind about this, I'm not walking through it. And therefore, I'm going to leave, and I'm going to go to Macedonia. Here's an interesting thing. The door is open. The circumstance seems inviting. It seems like this might be God's will. But because his mind is bathed in the Scripture, in the principles and precepts of the Bible, he has to look at circumstances and confirm those providential circumstances with something that's going on inside of his heart. Literally, the phrase is, "rest in my spirit." I had no rest in my spirit. The Bible is clear that the Holy Spirit is working with our spirit and confirming things. I know this is a subjective element to this, and this is where a lot of people get off the track, and I recognize that our emotions and our feelings can be misleading, and sometimes they're unreliable. I get it. But if my mind is bathed in the precepts of the Bible, I'm picking it up, I'm in it every day, I'm looking at doors opening and doors closing, I'm going to have the confirmation, according to passages like this, that will give me rest in my spirit that this is the right decision. Even though there are people that may oppose the decision, right? Door is open, many oppose me. In this case, door is open, I don't think I should go through it. I know there's an opportunity there, but I'm not going to do it because I don't find that rest in my spirit, which was based on some circumstances. In his case, Titus wasn't there, so he was going to move on. So that's the third one. Let's call it this, a spiritual resolve. Can you spiritually resolve to do it with a clear conscience? Is my mind, or as literally it's put here, is my spirit at rest about this? Does it mean there's no opposition? No, there's going to be opposition to every decision you make. Any choice you make to follow God's will, you're going to have opposition. But are the biblical directives not only allowing it, but giving me illumination about the path? Are the circumstances there open and available to me? And thirdly, do I have that spiritual resolve without inner conflict? Now, sometimes Paul knows it's the right thing and still feels some anxiety. You know that, right? He comes to Corinth and he preaches with trembling, right? But he's got in his heart of hearts the confidence and resolve that this is the right thing to do. Biblical directives, providential circumstances, spiritual resolve. There's one more and it's very important, okay? Very important. Turn with me to Proverbs chapter 15. If I'm saying to God, "I'll go anywhere, I'll do anything, and I'll go at any time. Whatever you want me to do, I'm your servant, I'm here to follow you." How do I know is leading? Get your mind in the Scriptures, look at situations with God's providence. You're going to see his hands and his fingerprints on your circumstances, and then look for that spiritual confirmation, that resolve in your heart. But there's one more thing that helps make all of this a bit more objective. Proverbs chapter 15, drop down to verse number 21. Folly, foolish things, dumb things, delight a man who lacks judgment. He goes down all kinds of crazy paths. But a man of understanding keeps a straight course. He stays on the right path. Ready? How does he do that? Verse 22. Here's another key element. It's the fourth thing. Plans fail for lack of counsel, but with many advisors, they succeed. Let's put it this way. Letter D, it's wise counsel. There's got to be that confirmation that I've got godly people in my life that are saying this is the right thing. That helps the subjectivity of the third point of letter C. The letter D here, the objective wise counsel of others, it helps confirm that the biblical directives, the providential circumstances are being read right, and my spirit gets even more confirmation and more rest when godly people in my life are saying, yes, here, this is right. This is the right thing. Will every counselor in your life agree? No, probably not. But you should be looking to godly people with integrity that walk with Christ who are able to say, let me look at your circumstances, and yes, here's my godly counsel for you. And if you put those four together, you'll have such a strong, clear indication of God's call and leadership, you won't ever mistake it. It'll be as though God is saying to you, like Abraham sitting in that place in Ur of the Chaldean southern Iraq, it would be as clear to you if you put these four things together today in our era as though God were saying, okay, get out, you're going to Canaan. It's crystal clear. And those of you that have walked with God and you've lived by these kinds of principles, biblical directives, providential circumstances, spiritual resolve, and wise counsel, you know that sometimes the call is undeniable, even when some people don't understand it. And it's happened to me in my life so many times, starting with my call to ministry. Some of you know about that. There was no hint in my background or life that I would be a preacher, leading a church or being a pastor. That was God's prompting that came through these four elements, these four ingredients. And sometimes when God changes the path along the way, it becomes so crystal clear because these four things coalesce together to make the call of God so unmistakable that if I were to do anything else, I would be disobedient to the call of God. He makes his circumstances clear. And in one such very difficult adjustment in my life, I remember that old hymn written back in 1872, Dear Lord and Father of Mankind. Some of you seasoned saints remember that old hymn? Verse number 2, I love it. Because to me, there are times in my life where the biblical precepts, where the providential circumstances, the spiritual resolve, the peace in my heart, and godly counsel all coalesce to where if I don't see it, I'm blind. I got to see it as though Jesus were standing by the Sea of Galilee saying, come with me. Here's the second verse of that great old hymn. In simple trust, like theirs who heard beside the Syrian Sea, the Sea of Galilee, the gracious calling of our Lord, let us, like them, without a word, no complaining, no fighting it. Rise up and follow thee. In simple trust, like theirs who heard beside the Syrian Sea, the gracious calling of our Lord, let us, like them, without a word, rise up and follow thee. When you have those things come together in your life and you start with a willingness to do His will, you will have the absolute confidence that you're walking right in the center of God's will. And that's where you want to be. Will it be easy? Well, what happened to Abraham? Let's go find out. Back to Hebrews chapter 11. Didn't turn out so great for Abraham. The first few steps were kind of painful. Actually, if you look at the text in verse number 8, it started with uncertainty. He didn't even know where he was going. Hebrews 11, 8. He didn't even know where he was going. And when he got there, verse number 9, he didn't have a palace set up for him. He was like a stranger in a foreign country. He lived in tents, as did Isaac and Jacob, who were heirs with him of the same promise. Doesn't look good. Look at verse 13. He had to live by faith. He didn't even receive the things that he thought he was going to get, the things that were promised about the promised land. He never fully realized it. He only saw them and welcomed them from a distance. And they admitted, Abraham, Sarah, Jacob, Isaac, that they were aliens and strangers on earth. That doesn't sound like a wonderful plan for your life, see? That doesn't sound like the path is primrose and perfect and broad and wide. It sounds like we talked about earlier, a narrow road. As a matter of fact, if you know the story of Abraham, it'd be good to look at, as a matter of fact. Turn with me back to Genesis chapter 12, 13, 14, 15, 16. These are chapters where if you look at them and just kind of skim through them, you go, wow, this is cause for questioning the direction of God. And yet Abraham was right in the center of God's will. Let's go to Genesis chapter 12. Just for review, here's the call in context. Verse 1, Yahweh said to Abram, that's before God changed his name, leave your country, your people, your father's household, and go to the land I will show you. So Abram left as the Lord had told him. That's it. Follow me. He said, okay. That's it. That's the simplicity of the Christian life tied up in an Old Testament example. Now, how did it go for him? Well, drop down in the passage to verse number 10. He gets to the promised land, and you have this word that starts with an F. What is that? That doesn't look good. That would make me wonder if I'm in the right place, right? God loves you, has a wonderful plan for your life. Okay, I'm starting down the path. Boom, famine. All he did, verse number 7, he builds an altar. That's about all he's got time for. He goes to the hills of Bethel. Then all of a sudden, they run out of food. Now where does he have to go? Egypt. Drop your eyes down to verse number 14. Now you got the Pharaoh's officials start hitting on Abram's wife. Now this is bad. Not only did I go to the promised land where you told me, as soon as I got there, we ran out of food. Then I got shuffled down to Egypt, and now I'm in trouble with Pharaoh's household, and they're hitting on my wife. This is not looking good. And I bet at that point, Abraham might have been thinking, wow, is this really God's path for me? Do not be deceived. I understand it sells a lot of books in Christian bookstores, but do not be deceived about the path of God. He calls you on a path that he wants you to walk down, and it won't always be filled with wonderful feelings and a wonderful sense of affirmation. It will be filled oftentimes with bumps and bruises and pain. And the Bible says you just need to change your expectations about this, because the goal is not here and now, it's then and there. It's about then and there. And the Bible says when we walk down the path that God calls us for, it may be filled with some difficulty. Matter of fact, look at the heading in chapter 13. What does your heading say? Abraham and Lot unify. Is that what it says? No, yeah, this is the part of the problem. God calls Abraham into this place, and all of a sudden now there's a rift. There's a split. And then Abram, of course, because he's the good guy following God's path, he gets the best of the land in chapter 13, right? Do you know the story? No, he doesn't. Matter of fact, he gets the worst of the deal. And Lot gets to go out into the fertile valley of the Jordan. And all of a sudden now he's in the best spot. And Abraham now is able to just, you know, go on his merry way, and God rebuilds him and he's all fine. Well, not really. Look at chapter 14. What does Abram have to do now to his little sleazy nephew Lot? What does he have to do now? Go rescue him. This wasn't just, I'm going to go pick you up at the airport because you don't have a ride home. He had to put together an army and go out in the valley and fight these people. He's putting his life at risk now for the problems of other people. Then chapter 15. What happens in chapter 15? God now makes a clear and convincing covenant to Abram. And he says, you're going to be the father of a great nation. So in chapter 16, you see, Abram's and Sarah's baby shower. Is that what you see there? No. You see two names that seem to be foreign to the whole context of God's plan. Hagar and Ishmael. What are you talking about? You Sunday school grads know what this is all about, right? What's going on here? They can't even have a child. At this point, you're saying, God, what are you doing? And the Bible says that here in this text in Hebrews 11, that they had to look beyond the immediate. They had to look beyond the temporal. They had to look beyond the immediate path for their life to the ultimate fulfillment that wouldn't be found here and now. It'd have to be found there, down the road, in the next life. As a matter of fact, it's so crystal clear in this text that he is a man who's walking right in the center of God's will, but suffers some difficult consequences, that what he needs is the patience that is spelled out for us throughout the whole book of Hebrews, but specifically in chapter 11. The faith that's able to say, I can wait on the fulfillment and gratification of God's promises. Number 2 on your outline, let's just jot it down that way. When it comes to the Christian life and God's call for you, you need to patiently bear the difficulties, because the path he's called you to walk down will have them. There's no mistaking it, and you and I should not be surprised by them. Abraham, I'm sure, had his hard days, thinking, is this really the path for me? You will have them too, but do not be surprised. The bumps mean you're on the right road. 1 Peter chapter 4. Peter, like so many books of the New Testament, you've got a group of people, he's trying to manage their expectations about the Christian life. Remember what's going on in Peter's day. Nero's in charge. The church is being persecuted. There's a lot of suffering, and these people are supposed to be the privileged children of God, and God is supposed to love them and have a great plan for their life. What's going on? Verse number 12, 1 Peter chapter 4, verse 12. Dear friends, don't be surprised at the painful trial that you're suffering, as though some strange thing were happening to you. Man, that's helpful right there. I just got to know when it's hard, it shouldn't be a surprise to me. If there's suffering or a painful trial, I shouldn't say, wow, what's going on, God? I'm on the wrong path. No, rejoice that you participate in the sufferings of Christ. Because here's the problem. When Christ walked the right path for his life, what kind of reception did he get? A good one or a bad one? They crucified him. And then he turned to his disciples and he said this before he went to the cross. He said, no servant is above his master. Remember this? If they hated me, they're going to hate you. If they didn't accept my word, do you think they're going to accept your word? He said, no, the world would love its own if you were still of the world, but I've chosen you out of the world. So you're going to have some trouble. And when you experience that trouble on the narrow path, just remember you're participating in the sufferings of Christ. And if you recognize this is what Christ's life was filled with, you can be overjoyed when his glory is revealed. Because for Christ, it was the cross before the crown. And for us, it'll be the same thing. And when I get there and finally get to see the fruition of our faith and the fulfillment of our desires spiritually, the Bible says, much like Christ, we'll be able to throw our hats in the air and say, this is what it was all about, the cross before the crown. If you're insulted because of the name of Christ, verse 14, you're blessed. As a matter of fact, when you incur the trouble on the path God calls you to, you are not only blessed, but the Spirit of glory and the Spirit of God rests upon you. I'd much rather have that than a nice, easy life. I'd rather have the support and the encouragement of the Holy Spirit, the Spirit of glory resting on my life, than to be able to say, yeah, you know, I kind of led my own life and my own path and kind of made sure I avoided all the suffering and trials of the Christian life. If you suffer, it shouldn't be because you're a bad person, verse 15, not because you're murdering people or stealing stuff. But, verse 16, if you suffer as a Christian, do not be ashamed, but praise God that you bear that name. If it wasn't an easy path for Christ, it won't be an easy path for us. It wasn't an easy path for Abraham. It won't be an easy path for us. But my ultimate hope is the fact that I'm going to dwell in the house of the Lord forever.
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1: Thanks, Dave. 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
1: Hi, Pastor Mike here. God's Word promises it'll never return void. So I wonder, how is God's Word moving in your heart right now? 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
3: I'm Ruth Kramer with Mission Network News. The death toll from Venezuela's quakes reached over 1,700 people on Monday. Although rescue stories continue, hope for finding more people alive is dwindling. Ethan Forhetz with Convoy of Hope says their team is moving food and water in for survivors and rescuers, with other resources on the way.
4: People are still scared to go back into buildings because aftershocks are happening all the time. They don't know just how weakened their building has become where they're living. So a lot of people are living and sleeping in cars and out on streets.
3: Convoy of Hope partners with local churches to distribute aid, stand with their work as the hands and feet of Christ by praying for favor in logistics and open doors to share the gospel. You can also find a link to Convoy of Hope's Crisis Relief Fund at our website. And people groups often remain unreached because they're in the hardest to reach places. When Bible translators are unavailable, church planters take on the task themselves. Unfolding Word began creating tools for these church planters turned Bible translators back in 2018, and now they're building a one-stop shop to make access easier. Unfolding Word's Mark Flood says a new website will offer a suite of resources for Bible translation among unreached people groups.
5: We created the video series, then this coaching and equipping framework, and then the third component is BT Servant, which is an AI-assisted chat that helps individuals to access the higher level content that we have created.
3: The work isn't finished, but they're already seeing results. 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I'm Ruth Kramer.
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10: 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Every good gift comes from His hand. But it brings with it certain inherent dangers.

0: my mind from that experience, and can you see how a Christian person might then say, that's how I should be thinking about all that God trusts to me? That I have the opportunity to put that in a place where it will be invested for a longer time. Jesus said, do not store up for yourselves treasure on earth, where moth and rust corrupt and where thieves break through and steal. No, store up for yourselves treasures in where? Heaven. Where moth and rust do not corrupt and where thieves do not break in and steal. For where your treasure is, there your heart will be also.
1: 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And Colin, what's one thing that you'd like people to take away from this book?
0: Well, it would be very practical, because every Christian knows what it is to go through dark times when we feel discouraged, we're down, we don't know how to move forward. And when these times come in your life, you need to know how to handle your own soul, how to encourage and strengthen yourself. David, of course, speaks about this. He knew what this was like. In Psalm 42, he speaks to himself. He says, why are you cast down, O my soul? Why are you in turmoil within me? And then he says, hope in God. So I hope what people will take away from this is that they'll be helped and encouraged in being able to speak to their own soul in the way that David did in Psalm 42, and to find hope in God, because there is hope in God for every circumstance of life, and it comes to us in and through the Lord Jesus Christ.
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2: What's his is yours. 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
3: With SRN News, I'm Jason Walker. Mass shooting in Germany. The suspect is in custody.
4: A male suspect shot and killed at least six people at a youth welfare facility in Stuttgart, Germany. Lüneburg Police President Katrin Schul says four people who had been shot in a gruesome manner died at the scene. Another died while being resuscitated. Another succumbed to severe injuries. Others were also wounded at the facility, which provides temporary accommodation for pregnant women or young mothers with children. Officials believe it may have stemmed from a custody dispute. All of the victims were employees of the youth center or its affiliates. I'm Lisa Dwyer.
3: And authorities say that a blast in Monaco has injured a millionaire from Ukraine, along with his family. The person believed to be behind that bombing escaped. Supreme Court releasing decisions on court cases prior to a summer recess. Correspondent Laura Winters reports.
5: On this ruling, a defeat for President Trump as the high court rejects his attempt to fire a member of the Federal Reserve Board. She's faced accusations of mortgage fraud. The justice is ruling Lisa Cook should first be able to respond to the allegations, which she denies, before she's let go. Chief Justice Roberts writing the president cannot remove a member of the Fed at any time for any reason without any notice. It was a 5-4 decision with conservative Brett Kavanaugh joining Roberts and the court's three liberal justices. Laura Winters reporting.
3: Well, recreational marijuana sales are set to begin next year in Virginia. Under the new law, up to 350 cannabis shops can open in the state and sell to adults 21 and older beginning next year. Pot remains illegal at the federal level, however. This is SRN News. Churches in Canada apparently are promoting suicide. Here's correspondent Michael Harrington.
6: The United Church is the largest Protestant denomination in the country, and one of its congregations in British Columbia is advertising a seminar on how to access physician-assisted suicide. The Anglican Church of Canada is working on a liturgy for people who take their own life with a doctor's help, including, quote, prayers to be read immediately before the fatal drugs are administered, as well as prayers after the patient's death. Michael Harrington reporting.
3: Trump administration moving to restart the specialized LGBT option for youth who contact the 988 Crisis Intervention Hotline. That phone number offers specialized options for certain groups like veterans and Spanish speakers. A year ago, Trump administration stopped offering the Press 3 option for the LGBT youth. It is now working to bring it back. This is SRN News. Deion Sanders says he feels great exactly 1 year after undergoing surgery to remove his cancerous bladder. The University of Colorado football coach and great athlete says he wants to raise awareness of the robotic surgical system that removed his bladder.
7: It's unbelievable, mind-boggling. It's truly necessary. It got me back in the game, got me back on my feet, you know. And to the normalcy of my life. And that's what I truly desired. And a lot of people don't understand, they don't know. And we're here to sound alarms to let them understand there is another option.
3: And Deion Sanders is also known for this. He is the only human being to play in an NFL game and a Major League Baseball game in the same day. More details, srnnews.com.
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10: And Jesus said, take heed to yourselves. If thy brother trespass against thee, rebuke him. Now notice this. And if he repent, forgive him. And if he shall trespass against thee seven times in a day, and seven times in a day turn again to thee, saying, I repent, thou shalt forgive him. What if somebody did the same thing to you seven times in one day? But each time they come, they say, I'm truly sorry, I repent. Jesus says that you're to forgive. Now, you say, that's absurd. I imagine that most of us have come to God 7 times in a day and asked Him to forgive us, have we not?
9: Welcome to Love Worth Finding, featuring the timeless teaching of beloved pastor and acclaimed Bible teacher, Adrian Rogers. One of the greatest gifts to us is forgiveness. He forgives us of our own sins, and He empowers us to forgive others who sin against us. Yet forgiveness is costly. The forgiveness of our sins costs the precious blood of Jesus. And sometimes it costs something of us to forgive others. Yet Scripture provides endless reasons to forgive, no matter the cost. If you have your Bible, turn to Matthew chapter 18 as Adrian Rogers begins an insightful message on forgiveness.
10: Find Matthew chapter 18. While you're finding it, I remind you there was an evangelist who was the Billy Graham of his day, Dwight L. Moody. Moody did not have a seminary education, but he had a great mind and a penetrating insight into the things of God and human nature. Dwight L. Moody said, I believe that the sin that is causing Christians more difficulty than any other is the sin of an unforgiving spirit. And he said he believed that that sin, more than any other sin, was holding back the power of God in prayer in the hearts and lives of people. Now, I cannot prove that he is right. I think most likely he is. But for him to even say that means that forgiveness is a problem that many people have not properly dealt with. Perhaps tonight your heart is harboring some hurt that somebody has given to you, and you don't know how to deal with it. Well, I want you to find in Matthew chapter 18 a story that the Lord Jesus told, and I'm going to begin reading in verse 21. Then came Peter to him and said, Lord, how oft shall my brother sin against me and I forgive him? Till 7 times? Jesus saith unto him, I say not unto thee until 7 times, but until 70 times 7. Therefore is the kingdom of heaven likened unto a certain king, which would take account of his servants. And when he had begun to reckon, one was brought unto him which owed him 10,000 talents. Now, how much is that? Well, the Bible that I have says here in the margin that if that were silver, it would be $52,800,000. Now, if that is true, Jesus must have said that with a twinkle in his eye, because that was more than the entire taxes of the nation for that year. But forasmuch as he had not to pay, his Lord commanded him to be sold, and his wife and children and all that he had, and payment to be made. The servant therefore fell down and worshiped him, saying, Lord, have patience with me, and I will pay thee all. Then the Lord of that servant was moved with compassion and loosed him and forgave him the debt. But the same servant went out and found the one of his fellow servants which owed him 100 pence, and he laid hands on him and took him by the throat, saying, pay me what you owe. And the margin of the scripture that I have right here, the notes say that was about $44. Now, there's a vast difference, I submit, between $52 million and $44. And his fellow servant fell down at his feet and besought him, saying, have patience with me, and I will pay thee all. And he would not, but went and cast him into prison till he should pay the debt. So when his fellow servants saw what was done, they were very sorry, and came and told unto their Lord all that was done. Then his Lord, after that he had called him, said unto him, oh, thou wicked servant, I forgave thee all that debt because thou desiredest me. Shouldest thou not also have had compassion on thy fellow servant, even as I had pity on thee? And his Lord was wroth, and delivered him to the tormentors, that he should pay all that was due unto him. So likewise shall my heavenly Father do also unto you, if ye from your hearts forgive not every one his brother their trespasses. Now, one of God's greatest gifts to us is forgiveness. Thank God He has forgiven us. Thank God for His grace that forgives us. Now, to forgive literally means to release a debt. When we sin against God, and heaven has sued us for damages. There's a debt that we cannot pay. When forgiveness comes, the debt is canceled. If, for example, you owe me $1,000 and you cannot pay, and I say I forgive the debt, it cost me $1,000 to forgive that debt. There are no free pardons. Forgiveness costs. It costs the precious blood of Jesus for God to forgive us. Now, I want you to think of somebody who has wronged you. And if you are harboring a hurt in your heart, there's somebody who's done you wrong, truly done you wrong, and you've not settled that thing in your heart, I want to give you tonight some compelling reasons why you ought to forgive that individual. Now, first of all, we ought to forgive one another because God has so willingly forgiven us. That's what this parable is all about. We're the ones that had the $52 million debt, and God, in the riches of His mercy, forgave us. Now, if God has forgiven me, then I ought to forgive you. Ephesians 4 and verse 32 says, "Be ye kind, tenderhearted, forgiving one another, even as God, for Christ's sake, has forgiven you." I want to say that I need to forgive forgiveness to you because Jesus gave forgiveness to me. That's reason number one that we ought to forgive. Number two, here's another reason you ought to forgive. If you do not forgive, you shut out the forgiveness of God. Jesus said in the Sermon on the Mount in Matthew chapter 6, verses 14 and 15, if you don't forgive men their trespasses against you, neither will your heavenly Father forgive you your trespasses against Him. Now, in plain English, an unforgiving spirit is unforgivable. As long as you have an unforgiving spirit in your heart, you cannot get the forgiveness of God. You, in a very real sense, destroy the very bridge over which you must travel. How dangerous it is to fail to forgive one another. The only person who can afford not to forgive is the person who never, ever really needs forgiveness. Let me give you a third reason that we ought to forgive. We ought to forgive because if we don't forgive, the unforgiving spirit that we have will do us great, great emotional damage. It's the Bible calls this unforgiving spirit bitterness. And bitterness is an acid that destroys its container. So many times people don't want to forgive because they feel that they ought to take revenge. They feel that they ought to get even. Now, if you're up here, right with God and living with God, and somebody sins against you, and you say, I'm going to get even, what do? You lower yourself. You come to their level when you get even. You see, why not just continue to hate? Because hate will boomerang on you. It will come back to you. It is an acid that will destroy its container. Not only do you forgive an individual for their sake, but you forgive an individual for your sake. Now, that's very hard to human nature, because if somebody has truly hurt you, I mean truly hurt you, human nature doesn't want to let them off the hook. But what you don't understand is that you also are on the hook. When you forgive, you set a prisoner free and discover that that prisoner is you. Now, here's another reason that you ought to forgive. Not only has God forgiven you, not only is an unforgiving spirit unforgivable, not only does an unforgiving spirit eat you like a canker, like a cancer, like an acid to destroy you, but when you do forgive, forgiveness restores a broken fellowship. If there's a person that you have an unforgiving spirit to, you have a broken fellowship. That's the reason Jesus said in Matthew chapter 18, verse 15, therefore, if thy brother shall trespass against thee, go and tell him his fault between thee and him alone, and if he shall hear thee, thou hast gained thy brother. Again, Matthew 5, verse 24, Jesus is talking about bringing your gift to the church. And he says, if when you are there and you recognize that there's a broken relationship between you and a brother, he says, leave there thy gift before the altar, go thy way, first be reconciled to thy brother, then come and offer thy gift. A brother is a very precious thing. I had a brother, not a brother in the flesh, but a dear brother, preacher brother, that I loved very much and still do love very much. He wronged me. He did something that was wrong. He ought not to have done it. And there was something rose up in me that it said, I'm finished with him. I can't trust him. He's been dishonest. And then I thought to myself, now why should I do that? I love this man. He is a brother. I refuse to let his mistake ruin what has been a good relationship. I prayed about it, gave it to God, went and restored the relationship, and today that man, I'll not tell you his name, is a precious brother and a friend. Well, you say, what if the man who has wronged me is not a brother? Well, he is still a potential brother. Now, if he is not a brother, he's a potential brother, and if you have an unforgiving spirit toward him, then what chance do you have to bring him to Christ? Would you let your sense of revenge, the attempt to get evil, cut off an opportunity to bring him to the Lord Jesus Christ? Let me tell you about the person who has wronged you. That person who has wronged you is more than a person who has hurt you. He is a person who needs you. Now, these are reasons to forgive, and they're all Bible reasons. Now, those are the reasons, but let me talk to you about the requirements. Remember what I told you? That forgiveness costs the king, it cost him $52,800,000, according to the margin here, to forgive. And when God forgave us, it cost the silver of Jesus' tears and the gold of his blood. Forgiveness is costly. Jesus is the model for our forgiveness. Be ye kind, tenderhearted, forgiving one another, even as God for Christ's sake hath forgiven us. Now, how should you forgive? Listen to me. First of all, forgive freely. Have you ever wronged a person and needed forgiveness? And after they stuck the knife in and twisted it, after they whipped you up and down and poured salt in the wounds, finally they say, well, that's okay, I'll forgive you. I feel like saying, never mind, I've already paid. I've already paid. No, forgive freely, not after you've collected your revenge, and forgive freely before the wound gets infected. Cleanse it quickly. That's what Jesus did. And as a matter of fact, when Jesus was on the cross, while they were crucifying him, Jesus was praying for their forgiveness. We should be so anxious to forgive people that not only do we forgive them if they come to us and ask for forgiveness, we should literally seek them out to forgive them. In this same chapter, go back to verse 15 and look at it. Moreover, if thy brother shall trespass against thee, go and tell him his fault between thee and him alone. If he shall hear thee, thou hast gained thy brother. Now, don't go to tell him off. Go to get him back. Go to gain your brother. Do it freely. Take the initiative. Is there somebody who's wronged you? I challenge you in the name of Jesus to say, I will go to that person. I will not wait for that person to come to me. And not only forgive freely, but forgive fully. Don't forgive half-heartedly. Don't pretend, oh, it didn't matter. If a person says to you, would you forgive me? And you say, well, that's no big deal. Don't worry about it. No, that's not forgiveness. The reason we say that it's not a big deal and not to worry about it is our pride. We don't want to admit how deeply we have been hurt. Don't ever let a person say that if you come to that individual for forgiveness and they say, never mind, just forget it. No. It cannot be forgotten until it is cleansed. And if somebody asks you to forgive them, don't just act big and magnanimous. Truly forgive them. Make sure it is forgiveness that you get. Don't merely apologize if you've done wrong. Ask an individual in the name of Jesus to forgive you. Forgive freely, forgive fully, and forgive finally. Once you forgive, bury it in the grave of God's forgetfulness and don't bring it up again. It costs to forgive. You have to taste a little bit of Calvary when you forgive. And the way to do that is to let the Spirit of the Lord Jesus be in you. It is not in me. By nature, I want to get even. By nature, I want to strike back. But only when the nature of Jesus Christ has free reign in my heart that I can truly forgive. This brings up a real question. Peter asked a question. Notice in verse 21, Peter came to him and said, Lord, how oft shall my brother sin against me and I forgive him? Till seven times? Jesus saith unto him, I say not unto thee until seven times, but until 70 times seven. Now that's Matthew, but I want you to put in your margin Luke Luke chapter 17. And Jesus is speaking on the same subject, verses 3 and 4. And Jesus said, "Take heed to yourselves, if thy brother trespass against thee, rebuke him." Now notice this. "And if he repent, forgive him. And if he shall trespass against thee seven times in a day, and seven times in a day turn again to thee, saying, I repent, thou shalt forgive him." What if somebody did the same thing to you seven times in one day, but each time they come, they say, "I'm truly sorry, I repent." Jesus says that you're to forgive. Now, you say, that's absurd. I imagine that most of us have come to God seven times in a day and asked Him to forgive us, have we not? And be ye kind, tenderhearted, forgiving one another, even as God for Christ's sake hath forgiven you. But here's the verse that I want you to notice. Verse 3, this is Luke 17, verse 3. "Take heed to yourself, if thy brother trespass against thee, rebuke him, and if he repent, forgive him." You cannot forgive anybody that has not repented. God does not forgive without repentance, neither should we. And so that's a very interesting thing. If I'm to seek out a brother, and that brother has wronged me, and I need to forgive him, how can I forgive him if he says, "I've done nothing wrong," or if he says, "I have done wrong and I'm going to continue to do wrong," and there's not a repentant spirit? How can I forgive him? It's a very big question. What you need to do, and what I have done, is to forgive in this sense, that I give forgiveness out of my heart and I put it in the bank on escrow. I unload it. I download it. I refuse to carry that burden in my heart. Even if the individual cannot receive that forgiveness, I have offered it. I have given it. It is there. All they need to do is to write the check of repentance and faith, and they can lay hold on that forgiveness. I have put it in the bank in escrow for them. Is that not what Jesus did for us when He died on the cross? He provided forgiveness for us. It is there, but we can't receive it, though He has given it, until we repent and receive it by faith. So you can download it even if they don't load it, even if they don't receive it. You get it off of your heart. And even if they don't repent, you can in your heart refuse to carry that spirit of bitterness. Now, what happens when you truly forgive? First of all, there will be release. The results are this. When you forgive, you are set free from the prison of bitterness. When God forgives you, you're set free from the prison of guilt. And there's not a reason on earth that you should start tomorrow dragging the chains either of bitterness or guilt. Now, I'm not a perfect person. God knows that I fail in many ways, but I give Him glory, and I thought about it before I preached this message. There's nobody on God's green earth that I have resentment or bitterness to. And so far as I know, there's no unconfessed, unrepented of sin in my heart and in my life. You say, "Well, you think you're somebody?" No, that's normal. That's the way a Christian ought to live. That's just plain, average Christianity. That's not super normal, like I'm saying, "Hey, look at the big guy up here who says that he doesn't have any bitterness or any guilt." That's just the grace of God. That's the way we are to live. What fools we are to drag these chains with us. We can start every day as clean and pure as the driven snow. There's no reason for us, none whatsoever, to live in a prison house of bitterness or prison house of guilt. If you're guilty, if there's some unconfessed, unrepented of sin, the Bible says in 1 John 1:9, if we confess our sin, He is faithful and just to forgive us our sin and to cleanse us from all unrighteousness. If He didn't do it, He'd be unfaithful, a liar. If He didn't do it, He'd be unjust, a crook. God is not a liar, and God is not a crook. He is faithful and just to forgive us and to cleanse us, not from some, but from all unrighteousness. And we are to forgive our brothers. If they won't repent, then we just put forgiveness in the bank for them. Whenever they come along and write the check of repentance and faith, they can receive that forgiveness. Now, there's going to be release when you do that. And most likely there will be reconciliation. You're going to gain some brothers, some sisters, and they're going to be precious. Those people that have been restored by forgiveness will be your dearest and nearest friends. And I believe that when there's release and reconciliation, there will be revival. And I believe in your family a revival can take place like that. I believe in a business. I believe in a school, in a church, in a community. When people begin to believe in the Bible, the Word of God, and begin to practice it, then they are set free. So, question, is there anybody that you are harboring hate over? Anybody that you are carrying a grudge over? Is there bitterness in your heart? In the name of Jesus, in the name of Jesus, deal with it. Because if you don't, you have destroyed the bridge over which you yourself must travel. If you don't, you have in your life an acid that will destroy you, that will hinder your prayers, and that will keep you from having genuine spiritual revival in your life. And would you just pray over the message for a moment? Would you say, Lord, you know so-and-so, I've really harbored bitterness toward that person. They've hurt me so bad. Maybe it's a former husband, a former wife. Maybe it's a mother, a father. Maybe a school teacher. Maybe a former business partner. Maybe somebody has stolen money from you. Maybe somebody has hurt your child, molested a loved one. And you just have such bitterness in your heart. Friend, get rid of it. Not just simply by saying, I'm not even going to think about it anymore. You can't handle it that way. Give it to Jesus and let Him take it away. If you need to go seek that brother out to forgive them, that sister out to forgive them, that unsaved person out to forgive them, tell the Lord that you'll do it. Make up your mind that you'll do just that. Lord, show us how to react to this message. In the name of Jesus, amen.
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15: One of my favorite snapshots is that of my son kneeling down with both hands outstretched towards his 11-month-old son who's just learning to walk. Their eyes are locked. Steve, my son, has a big smile on his face. What the photo doesn't capture is his warm, inviting voice as he says, "Come on, come on, Christian, come on." It's a picture of trust and commitment, as a little boy took those first tentative steps towards his daddy, whose hands quickly caught him as he lost his balance and started to fall. Only someone with a very perverted mind would kneel before his little son, encouraging him to come, then allow him to fall when he could easily catch him and prevent his falling. Trust is the result of a loving relationship. A little boy learning to walk is completely innocent. He trusts implicitly. Some individuals, however, face situations which perplex them. They pray and ask God to do something, claiming promises from God's Word. Then, when things don't come together as they expect, they think that God held out His hands toward them, asking them to walk towards Him, but when they stumbled, He wasn't there to catch them and they fell. Then they hesitate. Uncertain, not knowing for sure whether or not God can be trusted. There are as many variations of this as there are disappointed men and women. Question: do we have unrealistic expectations of what God will do? Or is it that we have been misled by pop theology, by those who teach that you can ask absolutely anything and God will do it? They often cite verses such as John 14:14, which says, "You may ask me for anything in my name, and I will do it." One of our problems, which results in frustration and hesitation, is that we are reading other people's mail. Let me explain. Let's suppose that inadvertently the mailman put a letter addressed to your neighbor in your post office box. Not paying attention to the address on the envelope, you open the letter and you read an invitation to a dinner party next Friday night at the home of a famous celebrity. Great, you think. Pretty exciting. On the given evening, you go to the home where the dinner party is to be held. Your name, though, is not on the guest list, and you are turned away. Here is the application. One of the first principles of Bible study is asking, "To whom was this promise given?" Then ask, "If the promise is made to a specific group or individual, is there a principle which does apply to me?" There are some promises in the Bible which are given specifically to individuals. It has their name on them exclusively. God made promises to Abraham, David, and many to His people Israel. Likewise, Jesus made some specific promises to certain individuals. Yet there is an application which you can make to your own life. A final thought. Your spiritual mailbox is full of unopened mail with the sender's address spelled H-E-A-V-E-N. The Bible is full of promises that have your name on them. Many of the marvelous promises found in the Old Testament, including the encouraging words of Psalms, are universal principles which you can apply to your life. Most of what Jesus taught is for His followers of all ages and has your name on the address. God is faithful, and He honors the heart that is fully committed to Him. What the writer of Scripture penned 3 millennia ago is still true. For the eyes of the Lord range throughout the earth to strengthen those whose hearts are fully committed to Him. Some things never change. Think about it.
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1: When our guest on today's Discover the Word, author and educator Randy Richards, was teaching in an Eastern cultural setting in another part of the world, he was impressed with the different way they viewed asking questions in his classes. That was different than his students here in the States.
2: So when I would teach overseas, I would say, any questions? Nobody ever asked any questions. I would get a million of them after class. Yeah. They would follow me all the way down the hill to my house, and then we'd sit there afterwards.
1: Yeah, and so why would they, in that Eastern cultural setting, not want to ask him questions in the public classroom setting, but would in a more private setting? Well, that's another factor in understanding what goes without being said is very different in Eastern collectivist cultures like that of the Bible and Western individualist cultures. So pull a chair up, be part of the Discover the Word group as Randy relates this difference in asking questions to the concept of honor and something called honor contests.
2: This is an important point that we often miss as Westerners. All public questions in the New Testament are honor contests.
1: And we are in for another day of discovery here on Discover the Word today. Discover the Word is the small group Bible study from Our Daily Bread Ministries and part 7 of 10-part series of conversations regular group members Elisa Morgan, Bill Crowder, and Daniel Ryan Day are having with our friend Randy Richards that we're calling What Goes Without Being Said. Now, in this series, we're exploring some of the differences between the culture of the Bible and in many ways, parts of the world that still have an Eastern collectivist cultural perspective today, and the Western individualist mindset that most of us bring to our reading of the Scriptures. As we've discovered, this can make a huge difference and can cause us to misread the Bible with our Western individualist eyes. Well, one of the major factors that separate the two cultural perspectives is this concept of honor. And so Randy began yesterday and will continue today to help us understand what a key difference this is.
3: I think it's safe to say, Randy, that yesterday was one of the most challenging conversations we've ever had on Discover the Word. Mm-hmm. And I'm kind of looking at Daniel and Lisa, and they're nodding their heads like, yeah.
4: A little glassy-eyed, so I imagine everybody else is feeling.
3: Yeah. Part, I think, of what made it so challenging is that we were only seeing one side of the coin. You were talking with us about honor, and you were talking about the fact that there are a couple of ways that honor can be gained, but we really only looked at one of them. So it's kind of like we're only looking at half of the picture. Mm-hmm. So just to refresh, when we talk about honor, what are we talking about?
2: Honor is the esteem that you're held in the community, how the community views you. It's your face. But an important part of honor is it's like a pie, the community's pie of honor. So if Daniel does some things where I say, wow, as a community member, that's very honorable, and I give you more honor, then it comes out of the pie. So your slice got bigger, and my slice got smaller. So if I'm also someone who teaches in the synagogue, and they suddenly said, you're an amazing teacher, your slice got bigger and mine got smaller, and that is a threat to me. And so we're going to see why those things happen. So the two ways to get honor was you got it by birth.
5: Son of the king.
2: You're son of a king, something like that. But the other way to get it is you can earn it. What scholars call an honor contest. It's a public display. Well, why is it public? Well, because honor is the community's decision. If it's done privately, nobody knew about it. And so this is an important point that we often miss as Westerners. All public questions in the New Testament are honor contests. Mm. So you say, well, what if you have a legit question? And you know, Nicodemus came at night.
5: Oh, yeah.
2: Because it was a legitimate question, and he didn't want an honor contest.
3: He just wanted to learn.
2: He just wanted to learn. Yeah. It wasn't an honor contest if the gap between you were so far. If you were a king and a peasant asked you a question, it's not an honor contest, even if it's public. You're allowed to ignore it. But if you're close enough that there could be a flow of honor, then it is an honor contest. And in the case of Nicodemus, it would have been seen as close enough in status, it could have been an honor contest. Mm-hmm. So he comes at night. Now, we didn't know that, and so we invent all kinds of reasons why he must have come at night. Yeah. Maybe he just got off work, or he was scared. Yeah, so nothing like that. But the disciples, they get confused about something Jesus says. They wait until it's done. They go into the house, and then they ask. But it's important that Scripture tells us that. Mm-hmm. Later in the house, they asked, so that we as readers would know, oh, this wasn't mm-hmm. an honor contest.
3: Yeah. So under this broad heading we've been using of things that are left unsaid, that very idea of a public question is an honor contest, a private question, there's no threat involved in that. Mm. That's a huge idea that we need
0: yes.
3: to get to the point.
0: And it's helpful because we run into so many questions that Jesus gets asked, that other people ask. And so now it's like, oh, ding, ding, ding, something's going on here.
4: We think about all these stories that we've read a million times, the woman at the well. What does that mean for her? Mary outside the tomb when mm-hmm. Jesus appears. What does that mean for that exchange? It's just every single question takes right. on a different
2: so
4: meaning.
2: With the woman talking with Jesus, there's no honor contest there. But when someone comes up to Jesus, Rabbi, what must I do to earn eternal mm-hmm. life? That's an honor contest. Yes. Mm-hmm. Now, that went without being said. Everyone in the biblical world understood that. And today they understand it. So how do you know what your standing is in the public community? Well, interestingly enough, at a community banquet where you sat, the closer you were to the village chief, mm-hmm. the higher your place of honor. So Jesus says, don't claim mm-hmm. too high an honor. It's yeah. better if your host says, oh, no, no, please come take a higher seat. Uh-huh. For one thing, they would be giving you honor.
0: Yeah.
2: So I have a great story from a time when I taught, I was in Indonesia. I had a student come from a very remote village in central Papua. So this is about as remote a place as you can get. Very bright young man. So he has a certain amount of honor, very little. Okay. He comes, he does very well in the undergrad, eventually gets his THM. At some point, someone in his village important is marrying, so he travels back. So when he gets to the village, they don't really know what all he's done. So they have a big welcome banquet, though, and they reserve the seat at the table where his family would normally sit. He walks past it and moves up about 7 or 8 seats to a seat that is currently occupied and stands there.
3: Who's occupying it?
2: I don't know. Someone. But if he claims that level of honor, see the limited pie, the slice of pie, everybody else has to bump down a seat.
4: Oh my goodness.
2: Okay, so their slice just got a little bit smaller. So the village chief says, why have you not taken your family's seat? It's a neutral question. Mm-hmm. So it's not a harsh challenge. And Mason, that's his name, recounts, I've done this, I've done this, I've done this, I've earned my master's degree. And they all nod, and the village chief, it's like he decides, but really he's listening to what the community says. And they're all nodding their head, and he says, that's wonderful, please take your seat. And everybody shuffles down.
4: Wow.
2: see, as individualists, we think, oh, he individually has earned a higher honor. Well, first, his whole family has earned a higher honor. Mm. There are now more marriage options available.
3: So did his whole family get to move up with him?
2: Well, they don't all come to the banquet, but okay. in a sense, figuratively, they did.
3: Yeah.
2: And but the whole village also gained honor because now they have a village member who has a THM from off island. That village is now more honorable than it was before. But somebody else's slice got a little smaller. Mm. Oh, it's a complicated game. We begin to see that in interactions Jesus has with Pharisees. Mm-hmm. Simon invites him to the table. Well, that's an honor that now Jesus is the sort who get invited by a wealthy Pharisee. But then this woman starts anointing Jesus. Jesus says, you know, when I came in, you didn't show me the normal honor as a host. But this woman has. Do you see her? What a great statement. Simon, do you see her? Well, I mean, yeah, he'd seen her. I mean, the whole village knows who she is, a small village. But what Jesus is saying is you really haven't seen her. Mm-hmm. She has done the honor the village should have given me. Mm-hmm. But Simon, you've quit considering her we. You know, she is now someone who should be excluded. Simon had done nothing to restore her to the table. Mm-hmm. And yet Jesus does. And we do make the story, you know, comment, she's a sinful woman. We need to be careful. In our culture, you know, if you say she's a sinful woman, we all kind of raise our eyebrows a little bit and kind of look askance and that sort of thing. There are a lot of things that women did that would make them sinful. Hairdressers, midwives often were considered sinful women because so often they would use little incantations against miscarriages and breach and that sort of thing. There are lots of things that qualified you as a sinful woman. But whatever it was, Simon had done nothing to try to restore her.
3: And so how is Simon trying to protect his piece of the pie in that story?
2: That's a great point. In some ways, he's invited Jesus, but he doesn't give him the honor that he would normally give. He's giving Jesus a place at the table, but a pretty low one.
4: And is he representing the community's doubt of Jesus as well? I mean, or is it just his own deal?
2: It's not clear in the story, but in the end, Jesus has, in the honor contest over what to do with this woman, Jesus is going to win that contest because the whole village is going to say, wow, he has restored this woman to us. In the parable of the Pharisee and the tax collector in the temple, where the Pharisee says, I'm glad I'm not like that tax collector over there. Well, first off, everybody can hear him talking.
3: Yeah.
2: And the tax collector is standing far off, not looking up. That Pharisee does nothing to restore that tax collector. And that's the opening story in Luke to a series of stories that ends with Zacchaeus, who is the actual fulfillment of that parable. He is the tax collector who feels like he can't look up to heaven, who says, God have mercy on me, a sinner. And yet Jesus restores him, something the Pharisee did not.
0: So we've been talking about how you gain honor. And so Jesus, by winning these contests, and is winning the right term?
2: Yes, unfortunately.
0: So by winning these contests, he's gaining more and more honor.
2: In the eyes of the public. Now, there's an element going on that we've not picked up on. I said certain people weren't honor contests. You couldn't get an honor contest with the king. So if the king asked you a question, or you asked the king a question, there was no honor contest. Hmm. He's the king. You couldn't get into an honor contest with God. There's too big a gap. So in the end, Jesus is not in an honor contest with any of these people, but they think they are because they've not given him the actual status he has, which is king of the Jews and actually God himself. Hmm. So the resurrection actually is the way everybody got their honor back, because they realized, oh, wait a minute, we weren't ever in an honor contest with him anyway. He's actually the Messiah, the king. But many of the things I love about Jesus, one of them is, well, they'll figure this out. So they needed a way to get their honor back. They do it by trying to disgrace Jesus, you know, shame him on the cross and get their honor back. Jesus actually has another way for them to get their honor back, and that's with the resurrection.
1: Yeah, fascinating look at how prominent this concept of honor was in the culture the Bible was written in. We here in the West misread so much about what was happening when we don't take into consideration this honor-shame aspect of Eastern culture. Well, this is Discover the Word with your friends Elisa Morgan, Bill Crowder, and Daniel Orion Day, and they're joined at the table for these conversations about what goes without being said by our friend, author, and scholar Randy Richards. Well, the ideas in these conversations that we're having with Randy are also found in a book he's written called Misreading Scripture with Individualist Eyes, because obviously the Bible was not originally written in a world like ours here in the West. And while still relevant for us today, it was not written by authors who had a 21st century Western world in mind. Randy's book explains how to read the Bible from the viewpoint of a collectivist culture rather than an individualist one like ours in the West, and with the ancient world in mind first and not our world of today. That seems so basic, right? But it's so easy to forget, and so often then outside of what we know. So I would encourage you to go to our discovertheword.org website, and in our show notes, look for the link to Misreading Scripture with Individualist Eyes. Again, look for the link in the show notes, or just search the title Misreading Scripture with Individualist Eyes in any of the online booksellers. All right, well, I'm Brian Hedinga, hoping that you'll join us again tomorrow. With this introduction to honor, these last couple of days in place now, we will explore a related idea next. In our culture, we view shame as a negative thing, right? And we do everything we can to avoid it. Randy says we always do shame poorly. Well, tomorrow, Randy and Elisa and Bill and Daniel will look at the Eastern, and therefore the way the Bible approaches shame, and discuss how shame can actually help people make better decisions. 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
5: New York City is a bit of a shock to any first-time visitor. It's especially jarring for someone who spent her whole life on an Indian reservation. Linda was from the Navajo Reservation in Arizona. She was part of our ministry's Native American youth outreach that we call On Eagle's Wings. And she was able to see New York from a distance at first. There's the Empire State Building. There's the skyline. and she said she wanted to see it all up close. Ha! Well, that may have changed now that she's seen it up close. See, she went in with us when I spoke in the city one night, and the traffic and the crowds, man, they were all over the place. They made her feel like maybe she was on a battlefield without a helmet. She also found certain aspects of the city exciting and might make her want to go back. But as our team was driving along the Hudson River, we were headed for the George Washington Bridge, and Linda must have been reflecting on her life on the reservation for a minute, because she just looked up into the Big Apple sky and said two words, "No stars." I'm Ron Hutchcraft, and I want to have a word with you today about dangerously blind. Our word for today from the Word of God, 2 Corinthians 4, verse 4. It's a very revealing statement from God's perspective. "The God of this age has blinded the minds of unbelievers, so they cannot see the light of the gospel of the glory of Christ, who is the image of God." Okay, basically, what's this saying? There is heavenly light that God wants you to see. It's the good news of the glory of his Son, Jesus Christ. And what's the good news? Jesus loves you very much. He proved it by paying the sin penalty you deserved when he died on the cross. He demonstrated his unbeatable power when he blew the doors off his grave and rose from the dead. And so Jesus is all the love and all the meaning and all the peace you've been looking for all these years. But there's a problem with God's light. It's the same problem our Navajo friend had seeing those stars in New York City. The earth lights blinded her to the heavenly light. When that happens to people spiritually, they can literally miss Jesus, miss God's love, and yes, miss heaven forever. This says that the God of this world, who is the devil, has blinded our minds. See, we're surrounded by a lot of earth lights that blind us to the much brighter light of God. We're blinded by the lights of making money or having fun or important relationships, busy schedules, even our religion. And we just keep ignoring Jesus or postponing Jesus or forgetting Jesus. We are blinded. The devil, whose goal it is to destroy you, will use anything or anyone he can to keep you from seeing Jesus, following Jesus. His intention is very simple, to block your view of the real light until you've passed the point of no return. But today, maybe right now, the light is breaking through. This could be your God day. You could tell him right where you are, "Lord, I have run my life long enough. You're supposed to run my life. You gave it to me. And I'm tired of this sin wall that's between us. I believe that your son, Jesus Christ, died to take that wall away to pay for my sin. And beginning this moment, Jesus, I'm yours." Listen, I hope you'll take that step so you can be sure you belong to him and secure your eternity once and for all. And that's why our website exists. It's there for moments like this for you. It's anewstory.com. It'd be a great place to anchor to as you cross over, the Bible says, from death to life today. Go there, will you? Anewstory.com. For this moment, God has taken you away from the blinding light of all that earth stuff and all those earth people so you could get one clear look at the light of Jesus Christ. And now, in the words of the Bible, my friend, seek the Lord while he may be found.
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0: Through the Bible exists to take God's whole word to the whole world, and we invite you to stand with us with your faithful prayer and financial support. 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
1: You could win a marathon, but without love, you simply hold a tarnishing trophy. 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You can trust God, but refuse to love people. And if you do, then His love means less to you than you admit. If you work in a soup kitchen, pay for someone's meal, or invite someone to eat with you at home, but you don't really care about them, then your gift doesn't mean much. God's love is kind and patient. It doesn't keep a little black book filled with things others have done to offend. 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There are a lot of things you could do. 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

0: and he is a retired judge living in the Champaign area, but he spent a lot of his time in Cook County, and he is going to be the Tuesday testimony from Mark and Friends. He was asked, you know, how did he come to know Christ? He says, I was in my late 30s, and I had it all, yet I had nothing. My marriage was a disaster, and my 14-year-old son was rebelling. I cried out to the Lord, and he spoke powerfully and lovingly to me. It changed everything. It's going to be a great testimony to see how God led him on that journey. Of course, of being a judge in Cook County, wow, that's going to be fascinating. That's on Mark and Friends, 7:32 a.m. and 7:32 p.m. here on WLUJ. It's a rough week for the weather. If you've got vacation Bible school, maybe you work outside construction or the road crews, just be careful. Don't be a hero because it's, you know, you don't have to. You need to live another day. Heat index today, my friend, 106. 95 officially, down to 76 overnight, still in the 90s all this week, maybe popping into the upper 80s Sunday. Looks like a chance of showers on and off, but not really. It's just hot, hot, and more hot, so time to grab the garden hose and keep all of those beautiful plants that you want to survive alive.
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5: 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I'm glad that J. Vernon McGee is still aired, as I've listened to Through the Bible for over 60 years, and I remember listening to Focus on the Family for guidance when my children were still in school. I love all the ministries, but especially Dr. David Jeremiah, the various talk shows with excellent guest speakers, and of course, all the weekday stories like Adventures in Odyssey and Stories of Great Christians. WLUJ has kept me focused on Christ's love, forgiveness, and salvation with its excellent radio programs, which I listen to on a radio in my kitchen, bedroom, and in my car so I don't miss anything. So just want to say many, many thanks to the staff at WLUJ for always being caring, helpful friends during all the circumstances of our lives and world events.

That's Casting Crowns, Nobody on WLUJ. Also, Bobby Michaels, I Know the Plans. Well, God knows the plans that he had for Chris Donnelly.

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1: Most Christians I encounter, they do want to grow spiritually. I'm your friend, Donna Leland. But I think one thing that's holding us back is, how does that happen? My friend Andrew Farley says the truth is that Jesus Christ has accomplished the work. We can find solace in knowing that we are as close to God as we will ever be. Sometimes I think we get confused. We think quiet time, Bible reading, prayer quotas, church attendance get us closer to God. But only the blood of Jesus can get us close to God. And now we are close to Him because we have the Holy Spirit. Christ finished work. It's done. It secured our eternal identity. It frees us from the need to prove ourselves to God or to others. And what does that do? It helps us relax. It helps us to rest and allow the Holy Spirit to do His work in and through you. It's called the fruit of the Spirit for a reason, because it's His work in us.

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1: Life. It's hard work. So much to do, so much responsibility. You need a little extra something to convince you that joy exists. God gave us that job, and we're not alone. Look around. You'll find Christ-following friends, family, neighbors, and people at church that can put meaning behind the idea of doing life together. So, when you need that little extra something, listen here. 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
2: Have you ever dreamed and planned for a future only to have it not work out? This is the Christian Working Woman, and I'm Julie Busteed. And in the Gospel of John, we see Jesus encounter someone who knew that feeling well. Jesus and his disciples were traveling from Jerusalem back to Galilee. Instead of avoiding Samaria, as most Jews did because of the deep division between Jews and Samaritans, Jesus chose to go through it. And around midday, tired and thirsty, he stopped at Jacob's well while his disciples went into town for food. A Samaritan woman came to draw water at the hottest part of the day. Most women came in the cool morning hours, but she came when she expected no one else to be there. Later, we learn why. She had been married 5 times, and the man she was living with was not her husband. Her life had not turned out the way she likely imagined. She may have carried shame, disappointment, loneliness, or a sense that she would never escape the cycle she was in. Then she encountered Jesus. She was surprised that a Jewish man would even speak to her, but Jesus breaks barriers. Their conversation began with physical water, but Jesus quickly turned it towards spiritual things, offering her living water. And at first, she misunderstood him and asked for this water so she would no longer have to return to the well by herself in the heat of the day. But as the conversation continued, she realized Jesus knew everything about her life. Instead of condemning her, he revealed himself to her. When she spoke about the coming Messiah, Jesus told her plainly, "I who speak to you am he." Her response was immediate. She returns to town and told everyone, "Come and see a man who told me everything I ever did. Could this be the Christ?" John tells us that many Samaritans believed because of her testimony. This Samaritan woman, who is living a life that she probably didn't dream of or plan for, now has hope and purpose because of her meeting with Jesus. Once she realizes who he is, she can't help but tell others who he is and what he's done for her. Whatever shame or embarrassment she previously felt fell away. And I think there must have been a visible difference in her manner and appearance because the people listened to her and came out to meet Jesus and hear from him. An unlikely meeting between a Jewish rabbi and a Samaritan woman led many people to faith. And what first drew her to believe was not a miracle or a sign, but the realization that Jesus fully knew her and still offered her grace. Maybe just like this woman, your dreams and plans, good things are not happening as you expected. Please know that God sees you, he hears your cries of lament, and he has a purpose and a plan better than you can imagine. Please join me tomorrow for more encouragement here on The Christian Working Woman.

0: I'm reading from the book of Philippians, chapter 3, verses 10 and 11. I want to know Christ and the power of his resurrection and the fellowship of sharing in his sufferings, becoming like him in his death, and so somehow to attain to the resurrection from the dead. Philippians 3, verses 10 and 11.
1: Oh, magnify the Lord with me. Let us exalt his name together. It is Tuesday, Testimony Tuesday. You know, that's one of my favorite days of the week, as I get to have somebody share some of their faith journey, life story, some of their testimony, sometimes some of their love story or the unique work God has called them to do. Well, that's the case for today on the Tuesday edition of Mark and Friends, as my special guest is Chris Donnelly. In fact, you might have heard his voice last Friday during Mark and Friends, as he was in the studio with the Room of Friends as we walk through the book of James. We're continuing to do that on Fridays. I think we're going to be in it for about a year. It seems like we'll finish chapter one this Friday. We covered a couple verses last week, but on Fridays, we get to go through the book of James. And Chris joined us last week. It was the first time he was at the WLUJ studios, and he got to see some of the behind-the-scenes ways that we work and broadcast and serve so many of you. So I hope you're going to be encouraged by his testimony. In fact, I'll just give a short overview. We have a mutual friend in Bill Gingold, Dr. Bill Gingold. He and Phyllis attend our ministry leader luncheon for the last year or so, and Bill emails me and says, hey, I have this neat guy, he's a friend, he lives in our building, I think you would like him, he likes to do Bible studies with people, and he's kind of like you, he loves God's Word and the Bible and talks about Jesus. And so I contacted Chris and said, hey, I hear you're involved in the community, and would you like to come and join us for the ministry later luncheon? And so you've done the last two or three, I think, last
0: couple
1: months.
0: I mean, if you have food, and hey, yeah, I'll come. You'll come. So you feed me, I'm there.
1: And besides being a judge in the Chicagoland area, or Cook County, so in the city, mm-hmm. and retiring, and now I think 3 or 4 years living
0: about
1: in
0: Champaign. About 3 years I've lived in Champaign, yeah.
1: What else should our listeners know a little bit about you before you share some of your faith journey?
0: Yeah, well, Don and I just celebrated our anniversary, our 48th anniversary. Mm. It sounds like a pretty big number, but my parents made it to 70, so I still have 22 years to catch them.
1: Sure.
0: You know, so it could be a little while yet. But Don is the love of my life. She is a remarkable, remarkable woman. She's the rock, and I call her our lioness. To our family, don't ever come between the family and her, or there's going to be trouble. And she always puts us first. She's a servant, and she's got a servant's heart, and she's a wonderful, wonderful person. And I've got three great kids. They're all married, and I have four granddaughters. And so that's how we ended up in Champaign 3 years ago. We came because of, don't tell anybody else, but our granddaughters.
1: Yes.
0: We came for them. So
1: yes. Yeah. And knowing a little bit about those 48 years, they weren't always easy, because you were a successful judge, working, living the good life, but Christ wasn't really a part of it. And it was at a point where there was some friction and difficulty in your life. And so what, at the age of around 30, began to change you?
0: Yeah, sure. We got married when roughly 21. But as we had kids and careers and things like that drifted apart, and I became more consumed with not only my career, but also the kids. And so, you know, you can have good things in your life, but if you get out of order of God, spouse, kids, if you get out of that order, you're going to pay for it. And that's what we ended up doing. God really wasn't important. He was on the list somewhere, but he certainly wasn't number one. And then my wife was not number two. And kind of the kids were in front because they're at a young, active age. And so we're deeply involved with them. And so we drifted further and further apart, and things got worse and worse. It's a slow descent, but it's a death spiral. And when I started to recognize it, I worked really hard in my own mind to correct it. Well, I was the problem, so I probably wasn't going to be able to correct it, but I didn't know that. I didn't think that. And so it got worse and worse. And it seemed to me the harder I tried, the worse it got. And finally, thank God, he got finally through to me, through this hard-hearted, this proud man who had failed to, even I knew all about Jesus. I even have a theology degree from college, but I only have it because I found theology to be interesting. Mm. Not that I'd given my life to the Lord, I just found it fascinating. But God finally got a hold of me one day, and everything changed from that day. And I became a Christ follower, and what a surprise.

0: Not long after that, when I changed, what a surprise, my relationship with my wife changed. Mm-hmm. And at that time, I was also having a great deal of difficulty with my oldest son, who was 15 at the time. And we had a terrible relationship, and our relationship started to change. And so God changed everything because I bet my knee to Jesus Christ.
1: Now, because of the 21 frequencies and some of our stations between rock and roll stations, we have a lot of different people from all sorts of lifestyles and backgrounds listening and tuning in. But when you say something like, you gave your life to the Lord, or you recognize Jesus as Savior, what does that mean?
0: Yeah, for me, it was pretty simple. Lord, I know my way isn't working. I've tried everything. I worked really hard. I thought I was a good person, and yet nothing was working. It was getting worse, and it was driving me crazy till I finally got to the point of, Lord, your way is different. I need to do it your way. I see that now. And sure enough, that's exactly when you read God's word and you understand his way, you won't get it all the first time of understanding perfectly. In fact, I've been at this for a little while now. I've read the Bible through many, many times now. Do I understand it all and have a complete grasp of it? No. But he's given me more and more wisdom as I grow older and stay faithful and obedient. And so therefore, God reveals himself more and more and more to us. And that's been the journey.
1: I wrote down the word your identity. So your identity shift from this successful judge or this father or this community-minded person to being, if you will, a son of the creator of the universe.
0: Yeah, right.
1: How did you view God's character? Because I think for a lot of people, they look at God and they hear God the Father or pray the Lord's Prayer, Our Father, but they had dysfunctional dads or bad role models, or maybe their dads were good but let them down, or maybe at times their dads made promises and they didn't deliver, and so they can sometimes get a jaded understanding of who God is. But how did you realize who God the Father really was in Jesus?
0: Sure. The way I came to that was when I had come to the end of myself, which is where what I described earlier, the point of like, I can't do this anymore. So I need a new dynamic. I need a new identity. The person who's experiencing this, I'm sorry, I can't figure this out. But I knew at least some of the Bible. I grew up in a family of faith, which, you know, I was in church every Sunday. But it affected my head. It didn't reach my heart. You know, I could have missed salvation by 18 inches. And so, therefore, I let God into my heart. And when I did that, I recognized he's a loving God. He's provided for me. He's taken care of me, even though I had turned my back on him. What was particularly influencing to me was the story of the prodigal son. I was the prodigal son. I had done everything to spit in the face of my father. I had insulted him. I disobeyed him. In fact, the prodigal son in the story, he wishes that his father was dead so that he could have the inheritance right now. And so the prodigal son gets the money from his dad and leaves. I mean, incredibly insulting. And yet, when he recognizes that he needed his father, that the father was all he had, that's what changed for me. The father is all I have. That's my only hope. My hope can't be found anywhere else. And so that's when it's like, I need you. I need you to change me. I tried to change. I can't. I need something bigger than me and more powerful than me. Well, where else could I turn? That's got to be him. He's the only answer. And sure enough, thank you, Lord. I'm here to testify. He's the answer.
1: And I think that's so key for all of us to realize and understand that Christianity is not a religion. Though it's, you know, it's maybe measured against other religions, but it's about a relationship.
0: Clearly, completely.
1: And when we understand God's character of loving and goodness and sovereign and mercy, yes, he's just, and there will be consequences of sin and ramifications. As a judge, you see this all the time.
0: I sure did. All the time, right.
1: But when we understand his true intent was to have fellowship and have a relationship with us, and he demonstrated his love. I probably shared this verse many times, but while we were still sinners. So it wasn't when we cleaned up or were doing everything right or being kind and such. It was while we were still sinners that he sent the Lord Jesus Christ to die for our sins, to pay the penalty so we could have a relationship with him. So I think it's just so important to realize that Christianity is about a personal relationship with God.
0: Yeah, God's taken the first step, second step, third step, whatever number you want to put on. He's completely proven his love for us
2: right.
0: and for each of us individually. And so therefore, we don't have to look at him, oh God, if you show me first, he's already done that.
1: Right, right. Well, of all the verses, and you've read the Bible, as you mentioned, many times, and you love God's word.
0: I do.
1: But why choose Philippians 3:10-11?
0: Well, people always want the good stuff. And I think that's why this is real. This is truth. This is God. You know, life is about good things and it's about bad things. But God is in the midst of all of it. And so therefore, in many ways, how I drew close to God was in my suffering. I think about it this way. Would I ever want those days, those bad days to return that I experienced with my wife and I? Absolutely not. Am I grateful that they happened? Yes, I'm very grateful. Why? Otherwise, I would never have turned to Jesus. Nothing would have turned me. But in my desperation, in my suffering, I cried out to him, and he answered me.
1: I love the beginning of verse 10 of this Philippians chapter 3. I want to know Christ and the power of his resurrection. And the first thought comes to me, I would think that any listener that would pray that would say, God, I want to know Christ. I'm not familiar. I haven't read the Bible before. I don't even know why I'm tuned into the station, this frequency at this time. But these two guys are talking about a relationship, and I would love to enter into a relationship with you if you really do exist. And so it seems like if they followed with this, I want to know Christ and the power of his resurrection. I would hope, I would pray that God would reveal that. And then it goes on, and the fellowship of sharing in his sufferings. Well, they might say, well, I don't know if I want that part of it. But like you said, suffering can oftentimes lead to the realization that we can't do it by ourselves.
0: Right. And notice the word fellowship in there. God will share with us in our sufferings. Is Jesus acquainted with suffering? Oh, you bet he is, completely and thoroughly. And so therefore, he understands all of our suffering. And therefore, he can identify with us and understands exactly what we're going through.
1: And how about this part, to attain the resurrection from the dead? So somebody's tuning in, I'm sure with thousands of listeners, people are tuning in. Resurrection, I don't believe you can be resurrected from the dead, but the Bible is very clear. If Jesus didn't resurrect from the dead, I think Paul teaches or writes about it, then our faith is foolishness.
0: Correct. Right, right. Because it gives us the only possible hope. Because the last I checked, I think the death rate is hovering at right around 100%. Yeah. I'm fairly certain of that. Okay, and as I'm now approaching 70 in September, it's like, yeah, I've outlived a grandparent already. And so therefore, the idea of I'm going to die one day, well, do I have any hope? And I have what I call the hope, the noun of I'm betting my entire life on this. Why? Because I know this to be true because Jesus said so, and he's a truth teller. He's the way, the truth, and the life. And so therefore, God wants us to be restored to what he intended in the first place in paradise in the first two chapters of scripture, where God made paradise and was perfect, but we sinned. And so therefore, death became a part of things because God said, don't do this or you'll die. And so therefore, God sent Jesus to die for us to pay the price that we cannot pay ourselves. And so therefore, I don't hope as in a wishful thought. I have the hope, meaning the thing I'm betting on, it's my life, and this is exactly what I long for in terms of the ultimate of realities, that heaven will be obtainable, will be mine, and I'll be with Jesus. And Mark and I, we just prayed this a few moments ago, we'll be in front of his throne forever, worshiping and praising him.
1: I wrote down, and you might get a kick out of this, and I don't know if I formally introduced the fact that you're a judge. I think I mentioned that, and I don't know how many years you served, and it was in Cook County, 20 years in Cook County.
0: As a judge.
1: So as a judge, talk about maybe the evidence. You've seen evidence almost daily in the court, and you have to weigh the evidence, and then you come to conclusions or determinations. But as a judge or somebody trained to judge and evaluate information, what was maybe key in some of that story to say, you know, I believe there is a God. I believe that he sent Jesus Christ. I believe he died on the cross for my sins. When we talk about faith, is faith just happenstance and you just hope for the best, or can you be really rooted in evidence?
0: No, here, think about this. I would sentence people to long, long periods of time in prison, okay, and not hoping that they were guilty or not guilty. It was based on evidence. But I wasn't at the scene of any of these things that ever took place. And so, therefore, I'd have to be convinced beyond a reasonable doubt. What would that be? Well, of course, evidence. If three people come before me and they testify pretty much exactly on point of this is what happened and this is what I saw and everything else backs that up, well, guess what? I believed it. Unless somehow they have some interest or bias or somehow that it gets proven, like, for some reason, they shouldn't be believed. Mm-hmm. But if I'm having different people, particularly if they don't know each other, one observed, one happened to come upon the scene, another it had it happened to them, well, I would believe them. Mm-hmm. The same is true for me of reading the Bible, an account from many, many centuries of testimony, eyewitness testimony. And particularly when you start talking about the New Testament, you have multiple eyewitness accounts of Jesus did all these things, including, by the way, he was nailed to a cross where he was dead, he was in a grave, and then we saw him again, and we touched him again. And this wasn't a mass delusion. And guess what? These people who wrote these things, they eventually died a death where if this was a lie, I suspect they would give up that lie. Like, hey, don't kill me. I was lying, but now I'll tell you the truth. Yeah, it was all a lie. No. They went to their graves and Peter was executed like Jesus, crucified, a horrific death, but went to his death rejoicing in Jesus. The apostles, right after Jesus was crucified and rose back from the dead and then ascended to heaven, shortly thereafter, the Jewish religious leaders pulled them aside, said, hey, don't teach in this name again, but had them flogged, which some people would die after this type of whipping. The Bible tells us that they left this flogging rejoicing that they were counted worthy to suffer for the name of Jesus Christ. Now, either they're completely insane collectively, they're lunatics, or this is the truth. And I choose completely, I'm completely convinced 100% this is the truth.
1: And one thing that's never been discovered, show me the bones. I mean,
0: if
1: he died.
0: They could have, think about it, this is only a couple months after Jesus had died. You think that's, hey, we've got the bones right here. Here they are. You're lying. No, they couldn't produce them.
1: Yeah, so it's not a faith in fairy tales, These are historical events. There was the person, the Lord Jesus Christ, he made claims, and you and I talked off air, liar, lunatic, or Lord. You can't say Jesus was a great teacher or a wonderful person because then he was lying or he was claiming to be something. He said, if you've seen me, you've seen the Father, which is a claim that's basically saying you're looking at God. Yep. Now, there is some mystery for us that follow Jesus Christ and how God worked it and how God is three in one. But hey, there's a lot of mysteries in life.
0: Yep.
1: How does that 100,000 pound aircraft fly through the sky? How do you put a piece of paper into a machine and it faxes across the country? I mean, there's a zillion things that, you know, I think they're saying now there's 2 billion solar systems or 2 billion.
0: Oh, no, there's many more than that. Yeah. Meaning trillions of stars in the universe. Trillion.
1: Yeah, it's incredible. Incredible, but we believe it doesn't take a whole leap of faith. In fact, I can't believe the faith that atheists or agnostics have to believe that it all just happened out of nothing and there's no ultimate meaning or purpose in life. Like, how can you live with that when the simplest way to think about it is there's a divine creator behind it all. He created meaning and purpose. And yes, there's some mystery, but that's the faith that we have because there's enough evidence to say, look at the design of the creation. Look at the variety of animals and people, and it's so incredible. How can you think that just happened?
0: Right.
1: But anyways, I digress a little. Well, God has put a couple things in your heart. Like, one is maybe writing a book. You haven't decided whether it's for yourself or your family, but what are you thinking about?
0: Well, it struck me as God is seeking oneness with us. To me, see, that's a remarkable statement in and of itself. The God of the universe wants to be one with me, and there are multiple passages across Scripture that say that. I was most moved by the fact, part of what started this adventure for me was reading John 17. Now, John 17 is a description of the Last Supper, and Jesus, this is his last teaching, and he concludes with a prayer. And part of this in chapter 17 is he prays for all believers, including future believers. He describes that, believers who are to come. And his prayer essentially is, Father, might we be one as they are one, and that all of us would be one. Mm-hmm. He repeats it again and again about this oneness. And if Jesus, knowing that he's going to die within roughly 12 hours or so of this, and this is the last prayer that he prays, well, gosh, that must be pretty darn important. Mm-hmm. And so I'm just exploring that idea, and I've got about 30 or so pages into it, and mm-hmm. I've just kind of scratched the surface. And I also am tying it in with my experience as a judge, of how my experience in a courtroom, which, as Mark has brought up, has some interesting dynamics to it, let's mm-hmm. put it that way. Mm-hmm. Of my experiences tying it in with oneness and human beings revolting from being one. This idea of, I don't want to be one. I want to do this all myself. And so where that brings it.
1: Yeah, last Wednesday I sent out an email to the pastors and ministry leaders, and I used some of that verses that Jesus prayed. Mm-hmm. I mean, if Jesus is praying this, Lord, right. I want them to be one as you and I are one. It's yeah. like, that's significant. Right. And so I'm hoping that's going to be a catalyst for many churches. Like, I think there's 5 different churches mm-hmm. that they all meet, the staff and the personnel of each of the churches all together, and they pray for all the churches. And I'm thinking, if more and more churches can meet up with other churches and just meet as staff and get to know each other and pray for each other, I think God will work out some powerful things, because Jesus prayed it.
0: And yeah, I'm a part of one of those churches, so yes, wow. It's very powerful. It's a great thing.
1: I think that's awesome. Well, yeah. Chris Donnelly joining me today for the Tuesday edition of Mark and Friends, sharing some of his testimony and faith journey. And God wants to live out a testimony and faith journey in all of you. He loves you. He designed you. He cares for you. You have unique special gifts and calling, and he wants you to be his ambassador, to be that faithful follower of Jesus wherever you go, as you go, sharing that good news message that through the Lord Jesus Christ, you can have eternal life and a life with great meaning and purpose here on earth. God loves you, and he cares for you, and he created you. You're not here by circumstance or by chance. You're here because God wants you to spend eternity with him. And so draw near to Jesus. And if you want to talk to somebody about how to start that faith journey, or maybe because of some of the things Chris has said, you're going to sit down and start looking at the scripture and asking God to reveal himself. As it says in James 4:8, draw near to God and he'll draw near to you. He will do that, listening friend. He loves you and he cares for you. If you missed a portion of today's broadcast, want to hear it again, or maybe you're thinking of a friend that could really benefit by some of the things that have been talked about or shared, stop by greatnewsradio.org or WLUJ.org, and you can listen anytime under the Mark and Friends tab. Well, thank you, Chris, for joining us. It's been great getting to know you through the Ministry Leader Luncheons and through our Friday edition of Mark and Friends. And then today's Testimony Tuesday, maybe when you write that book, we'll have you back, or we'll get Donna in the studio and hear a little about her faith journey and how you've been married these 48 years. And we'll just see how God keeps bringing us together.
0: Yeah, it's been just a wonderful, wonderful time. Thank you, Mark. I really appreciate this.
1: 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Thanks for listening. Thanks for being a part of our radio listening family. This is Mark Burns and Chris Donnelly with the Ministry of Great News Media. 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
2: SRN News, I'm Rich Thomason in Washington. It is already hot in some parts of the country, but just wait. Forecasters say it's going to get a lot hotter from the Midwest all the way to the Mid-Atlantic and up into the Northeast.
3: Especially by Wednesday, we'll start seeing it really impact areas of like the Ohio Valley, through the Mid-Atlantic and into the Northeast. And it looks like the main, like the primary time frame for like the most extreme heat will be on Thursday and Friday, both. We're looking at Thursday probably being the period where we see the most potential for record highs.
2: Scott Klebauer at the National Weather Service. We're talking triple-digit temperatures combined with high humidity levels, making it even more uncomfortable and dangerous. Homeless in Nashville, Logan King, stopping by to pick up a bottle of cold water from his shelter.
4: It's been really hot, sweating, dripping, as you can see. It's just miserable, honestly. But this helps so much. Like, oh my goodness.
2: Three firefighters killed over the weekend while battling a Colorado wildfire were part of a specialized crew that goes into remote areas to quickly put out new fires. Two other crew members suffered burns. The crew was overcome after deploying emergency shelters to shield themselves from the fast-moving fires. 1,700 and counting, the death toll in earthquake-ravaged Venezuela, where search and rescue efforts continue. The Supreme Court expected to release more rulings today in some very closely followed cases, rulings having to do with birthright citizenship as well as girls' sports. Yesterday, the court ruled that states can count late-arriving mail-in ballots. Stock futures higher this morning on Wall Street. The Dow futures up 65 points. NASDAQ futures 75 points higher. This is SRN News.
5: In the quiet of morning, before you hear another human voice, listen. It could be in the stirring of your children, the serenade of waking birds, the breeze making its way past open windows. In those moments when coffee is dripping and a deep, satisfying breath escapes your lungs, you have a choice. 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WLUJ.
6: 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And when he finds it, he joyfully puts it on his shoulders and goes home. Then he calls his friends and neighbors together and says, "Rejoice with me, I have found my lost sheep." I tell you that in the same way there will be more rejoicing in heaven over one sinner who repents than over 99 righteous persons who do not need to repent. 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
9: The culture is dominating a conversation. Who this movie star is, who this ball player is, what he's wearing, what she's wearing. Because we live in that kind of a culture. The things that go on around us, the laws that are being passed, the attitudes that people have, and the way Christians oftentimes find themselves, oftentimes too late, caught up in this culture with its vain philosophies, with its immoral attitudes and actions. And then we wonder why the church has such little influence and impact on our society.
10: There was a time when the television sat in the corner of the room. Now the screen is carried in our hands. We don't just watch culture, we scroll it and we stream it. While technology isn't the enemy, the messages that it delivers shape how we think about truth, morality, and even God. Today on In Touch, the teaching ministry of Dr. Charles Stanley, we'll get a biblical frame of reference, one that, if applied, will help us in surviving our present culture.
9: A culture like you and I live in is certainly not a big friend to Christians. And so what we have to ask is this: how do you and I live in a culture that is so opposed to what we believe and whose lifestyle is so totally different from ours? How do we live in a culture like this without being captivated by it, overwhelmed by it, overcome by it, and most of all, without becoming like it? How do we live in this culture but live above it? Well, that's what I want to talk about in this message, and I want to talk about the key to living in the culture as we live in and yet not becoming a part of it. So I want you to turn to the little book of Titus. And beginning in verse 5, he gives us a little reasoning here. He says, "For this reason I left you in Crete, that you would set in order what remains, and appoint elders in every city as I directed you." Then he tells him what kind of people he should be looking for and so forth. Then he comes to verse 9, and he talks about one of the key qualities that these people are to have, and that's this: holding fast the faithful word, which is in accordance with the teaching, so that he will be able to both exhort in sound doctrine and to refute those who contradict. Now, here's the phrase I want you to notice. He says, holding fast the faithful word. What does he mean when he talks about holding fast? Simply this: when you hold something, you hold it by your hand. When he says holding fast the faithful word, the word means to cling to hold it tight, to hold it close. That is to apply it to your life. So here's what Paul is saying. He says, teaching them to hold tightly to the word of God. Cling to the truth of the word of God. Apply it to your life. Because he knew that the Christians that live in that culture of Crete, they would be so highly influenced, very subtly influenced, that before long, you couldn't tell the Christian from the non-Christian. What a message for our day and time. Because we live in that kind of a culture. And we could use many other words to describe the things that go on around us, the laws that are being passed, the attitudes that people have, and the way Christians oftentimes find themselves, oftentimes too late, caught up in this culture with its vain philosophies, with its immoral attitudes and actions. And then we wonder why the church has such little influence and impact on our society. It does have a relationship with the fact that we have ceased to cling to. We have hold tightly to the principles and the teachings of the Word of God. Now, practically speaking, you said, practically speaking, then how do we cling to it? How do you cling to the Word of God? How do you keep this in your heart and on your mind, before your eyes and on your lips? Well, there's 7 short things. I'm going to give you time to write them down. And the first one is this: read it carefully. Don't just read through it quickly. Let me read 2 or 3 verses right quick. Read it carefully. What does it say? What does it say? Meditate upon it daily. Read it carefully. Meditate upon it daily. That is, what is this really saying? And how am I to handle this? What is God saying about himself and about me? Thirdly, study it seriously. This is not just another book. Listen. Why do you suppose somebody had the idea of calling this Holy Bible? Because it's from a holy God. That's the reason this is holy. We read it carefully. We meditate upon it daily. And listen, not only that, but we study it seriously and we believe it wholeheartedly. We believe it wholeheartedly. We obey it consistently. We apply it personally, and we share it confidently. Now, what happens? How does the culture ultimately destroy us? I want you to jot these down. I'm going to give you a list. Number one, when you do not hold the Word of God closely, then the following things happen. The culture gets your attention. They get your attention. All kinds of ways they throw things at you to get your attention. That's number one. Secondly, eventually they begin to influence you because you keep listening and you keep watching. So they get your attention by that. That's appealing. Then they begin to influence your thinking. The third thing that happens is this: they win your affections. And what you first were not interested in got your attention. You became very interested, and the next thing you know, won your affections. Once it wins your affections, the next thing that happens is it redirects your focus. Before, you were focused on spiritual things, but now you find yourself more focused on the culture around you, what other people are thinking, what they're saying, so they redirect your focus. Next thing is, before long, you realize they're dominating your conversation. The culture is dominating your conversation. Who this movie star is, who this ball player is, what he's wearing, what she's wearing. In other words, all of these things, what happens is your interest level has been redirected, and therefore it dominates your conversation. What is your conversation primarily filled with today? The next thing that happens, you know what? It influences your dress, the way you dress. Oh, no, you don't think so? Let me give an example. Enough Christian young women have watched, got their attention, influenced their thinking, changed their focus. And you know what happens? Now they're cutting their blouses off. They're lowering whatever else they're wearing. Why? I'll tell you why. They're doing it because that's what seems to be the thing to do. You know what they've done? They have allowed the culture to determine the way they dress. And I would say to any young lady, would you dress like that and walk into the presence of the Son of God? No, you wouldn't. Why do you let the culture around you influence you to dress in a way that is certainly far from being the best? Or even oftentimes just plain decency. Let me ask you a question. For a Christian, what do you want people to look at? It is our eyes we want people to look at. Why? Because that's who we are. Don't let the culture clog your mind with false ideas and patterns of belief and behavior that you become less than what God wants you to be. You know, if you have good self-esteem, you don't have to show off anything. The fact that you want to show off something says you have poor self-esteem and you're trying to do something to get somebody's attention. If you live a godly life, you won't have to worry about getting anybody's attention. Listen to this. They will see it in your eyes. They will see it in your countenance. And they will feel it in your presence. You don't have to undress to get their attention. But the culture is working at it. Listen, dominating your conversation, influencing your dress, and also influencing your choice of music. There's no doubt about it that music, the way we have it today, oftentimes has been one of the key weapons of Satan to drag millions of young people away from godly ideas, the Word of God, truth, decency, morality, godliness. And what do they do? You see, there's all kind of music. Somebody says, well, everybody has all kind of music. That's right. There's all kinds. What does it do to you? Does it cause you to worship God? Now, there's lots of songs out there that are just pleasant, good songs, and doesn't have any physical effect. Can have you make you have an emotional feeling of feeling good because of it. But if it so works in your body that you begin to feel sensual, what you have to ask is this: where did that come from? That's why you have to be careful what you listen to, how you dress. The world culture has penetrated every facet of our society. One of the most powerful weapons is music. You know what else will happen? Watch this. We're talking about the effect of the culture. The culture will steal God's tithe from God's work because they'll say, you ought to have this. Get in debt. You got to buy. I'll have a new one of these, or some of that, and some of this over here. And after all, you don't only have one life. You got to live it up. Next thing you know, you're in debt. Next thing you know, you're taking God's tithe to pay off debts because you've misused God's money because you let the world persuade you, indoctrinate you, cloud your mind, fog your whole belief system. And now what happens? They got you trapped. Debt is a trap. I've never heard anybody in all of my years say, I love being in debt. No, but I've heard many, many people say, oh, I wish to God I were not in debt. You know what else the secular society around us is going to do? They alter your schedule. You say, well, now they can't alter my schedule. Oh, yes, they have. And yes, they do. You know how? Because you stop clinging to the Word of God and following its principles and the teachings of Jesus, here's what happened. Altered your schedule, so you don't read it much anymore. Time you spent reading the Scriptures and filling your mind with the thoughts of God, now you fill it with the thoughts of the world. You let them, listen, you know what you did? You allowed them to change your schedule. You know what else they'll do? They'll fill your mind with sensuality and immoral thoughts over and over and over and over and over again until finally, you know what's happening? You're committing the very things you see on TV. Or the lust pattern in your life has become so strong, you feel that you're in bondage. Isn't it interesting that Satan offers these awesome promises only to find yourself in bondage of something now you hate because you cannot stop? You know why? You severed yourself from the anchor, the living Word of God. Then what happens? They want to ruin your witness. The culture wants to drag you away from God. He can't, listen, the culture can't get you away from God until they get you away from the book. Until they get you away from God's book, they can't get you away from God. And once they do, it ruins your witness. Then you're so much like them, it doesn't make any difference any longer. They love your company now because you're no longer a contradiction to the way they live. You're so much like them, you don't bother them anymore. So how you doing? Glad to see you. Before, because you were like salt and like light. Now you're so much like them, it doesn't make any difference anymore. If you don't cling to the Word of God, listen carefully, you will not cling to God. He gave us this book. He gave us this truth for our, listen, not only for our salvation, but for our protection. And you know what will happen? Eventually, the culture will make you useless for the kingdom of God. Because having altered your schedule, you have no time to serve Him. Little or no time to read His Word at all. And now that you're spending your money on things rather than giving God what ought to be given to Him, you're not interested in people being saved any longer because you see now your life is so self-centered and so caught up in yourself. And you know what's happened? You haven't even realized that it's happened. You are so far from where you used to be. When you read the Scriptures every night and you believe that somehow the Word of God must be a vital part of your life. And then the culture got your attention, began to affect your thinking, won your emotions, and got your focus off God. And now what happens? It'll lead you into idolatry. You know what idolatry is? Idolatry is, listen carefully, idolatry takes place in your life when anything, any person, any practice is more important to you than your relationship to Jesus Christ. You let the culture get your attention, penetrate your thinking, win your emotions, and get your focus off of God and off of His Word. Now, here is the tragedy of it all. Listen carefully. Here is the tragedy of it all. Right now, if you listen, say amen. Eventually, if there's no genuine change in your life, here's what's going to happen. One of these days, you're going to die. And somebody's going to come and look at your body in the casket. And here's what they're going to say. Saved soul, wasted life. Because you let the culture get your attention, influence your thinking. Win your emotions. Turn your focus from God. And what I want you to see is this. He says, hold it tenaciously. Cling to it, he says. You say, all right. Okay, I admit that I haven't, so what do I do? Now listen very carefully so you won't misunderstand. I'm gonna give you a word. Don't jump to any conclusion until I define it. The way you deal with drifting, handling it loosely, laying it aside, it's no longer in your heart, no longer really in your mind. no longer before your eyes, and therefore not on your lips. The word is repent. Now watch this carefully. Repentance, while the word means change and turn another direction, that will never work until the following thing is true. The motive must be right. If you repent, turn away from this action or this attitude because you're afraid of God's judgment, because you fear what may happen to you, it won't work. You know what? Before long, you'll be right back at it. The motive must be, I want to turn. I want to repent of this sin because I'm grieved that my relationship to my God is not right. I'm grieved that I've grieved Him. Grieved in my heart that I've been trying to live and convince and persuade and argue and defend, and my relationship with Him has been awesomely damaged. When that is your motive, repentance will be a reality. I've just told you the truth. And we have one simple command. Cling to it. Hold it tightly. Apply it to your life. Live by it. And you'll experience God's very best in your life. If you're one of those persons who's never trusted Jesus Christ as your Savior, what are you going to say when you stand before Him and He says, this is the standard by which I'm judging you. You've neglected it. You've denied His Son. You've turned away. You let the culture determine your eternal destiny. What in this world are you going to say? You won't have anything to say. And I want to encourage you to ask the Lord Jesus Christ to forgive you of your sins. And tell Him today that you acknowledge your sinfulness. You're not coming to Him because you deserve to be saved. You're coming asking for mercy. You want Him to forgive you and to save you from your sins. You're committing yourself to Him. You want to live a godly life. You want to walk in His ways. And you know what will happen? He'll change your life. And what you used to look at and think was so important will lose its importance. And the things you've neglected will become the most precious things in your life. And now, Father, how grateful we are for this precious book, this indestructible, eternal, faithful word of yours. I pray that you'll sink this message into the heart of every single person. Let it cut deeply into the heart of one who has drifted, fallen away, living in sin, but knowing as they've listened, I've heard the truth. Let there be genuine repentance and a fresh new love and devotion and clinging to the Word is my prayer in Jesus' name. Amen.
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19: Well, I think his primary method is the Word of God. And you'd be reading the Word of God and say, oh my goodness, I hadn't thought about that. I need to check up on that, Lord. Thank you for showing me that. Or sometimes he uses another person. And that person in a conversation may say something, you thought, oh, you know what, that's the way I've been thinking. So he uses people. He uses circumstances to get our attention, to begin to think about how we are living and what are the habits of my life. So he uses people, his words, circumstances, many things, I think, to draw us to the reality of what's really going on in our life. So I think all of us should be able to listen to someone. And if we see something that's not right in their life, we should be able to help bring that person to a point of correction, but not in a condemning way, in a very loving, sensitive way, and sensitive to the Holy Spirit as to the timing and what we ought to say and how we ought to say it. Especially if a person's down in their thinking or going through a difficult time or maybe something going on in their family, condemnation is not what they need. They need to be loved. And sometimes you have to take a person where they are down here and bring them and encourage them through all of this and then get them to the place where they can hear you and realize that, you know what, you're not condemning me. You're really loving me but telling me this. Thank you very much. And sometimes you have to bring them up through a path of gradual acceptance that what you really desire from them is the best.
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20: In the years of King Uzziah, God's people enjoyed a remarkable period of prosperity. 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The temple that was once filled with God's glory was reduced to a symbol of traditional values. And far from being pleased with all this religious activity, God saw it as an obnoxious trampling off my courts. "Cease to do evil," God said, "learn to do good." And then God says, "Come now, let us reason together. Though your sins are like scarlet, they shall be as snow."
10: Are you open to learning the Bible story? 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

Another beautiful hymn of the faith, glorious things of thee are spoken. Heard Babby Mason, Jubilate on WLUJ. Coming up on Mark and Friends, he is going to have a fascinating Testimony Tuesday, and this is from Chris Donnelly, now living in Champaign, but he worked 30 years in the criminal justice system.

0: Things of the Are Spoken Heard. Babby Mason, Jubilate on WLUJ. Coming up on Mark and Friends, he is going to have a fascinating Testimony Tuesday, and this is from Chris Donnelly, now living in Champaign, but he worked 30 years in the criminal justice system as a prosecutor and judge in Cook County. He has led Bible studies for 25 years. He's currently leading four. And he became a Christian 15 years after getting a bachelor's degree in theology. Now, right there, that's going to be a very interesting conversation. Right now, he is in a one-on-one Bible study with a gal who really only speaks Chinese, but they read the Bible together, he says, and the Lord is using it. So it's going to be a fascinating conversation. It is with retired judge Chris Donnelly. That's tonight at 7:32 on WLUJ. So good to hear from our listeners. Our friend John from Greenfield wrote us, thank you very much for your programming. I listen from 5 a.m. till 6:30, Monday through Friday, and then 4:30 to 6:30 or 7 p.m. Monday through Friday. And on the weekends, if he's near the radio. So we're so glad to know, John, when are your listening moments? And we are just so grateful that we fit in your schedule. Thanks for telling us.
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2: Seems like all we ever hear about is how bad things are. We get it from every direction, but that's not reality. Yeah, there's bad stuff, but there's hope. 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
4: Why are you downcast, O my soul? Why so disturbed within me? 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The Lord is good to those whose hope is in Him, to the ones who seek Him. Therefore, my heart is glad and my tongue rejoices. My body also will live in hope.
2: Hope is never outdated. 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

10,000 Reasons, What a Beautiful Name, on WLUJ. You know, we all knew the heat was coming, right? It does it every summer, but oh, it's just like, oh, really? You're here now? Okay. All right, I'll deal with you. But we just have to stay smart and not push ourselves. I mean, really, there's no reason why we have to soldier on when we could really be doing damage. So, you know, be honest about it. People understand. My husband and I took a friend of ours who just turned 80 to a concert, and we had to walk quite a ways to the car. It was hot, and it was kind of uphill. And so we were all kind of walking there, and he just said, you know, I think I'm going to stand right here. I'm going to let you come and pick me up. And so I thought, that's just wise. You know, you don't need to pretend that we're 16 years old. You know, people can drive a car and pick you up. No worries. There's no shame. So that was just good to see him admit that. And I stayed with him. And yeah, I benefited from that as well. So let's just pray for ourselves, and that just we'll be humble and just admit whenever we come to the end of ourselves. Heavenly Father, help us, Lord God, just to admit that maybe we don't have the physical stamina that we used to have, and just be patient with ourselves and be patient with other people. If we're on the other end of it where we have extra stamina and they don't, help us to stay with them if they need to change the scenery, and that the plans need to change to take into consideration their physicality. So just help use this heat, Lord God, to sensitize us to the need to acknowledge that we're human and that we're frail and that we can perish in just a little bit of heat. So give us godly wisdom. In Jesus' name, amen.

0: Charlie Hall on Christ the Solid Rock. Also heard Hillsong at the Cross. Looks like a lot of fun Monday through Friday, July the 6th through the 10th. Suit up with the armor of God and join the adventure. It's Springfield's Calvary Church, their Jefferson Street campus, inviting all young explorers to Kingdom Quest Vacation Bible School. Now, this is for children ages 3 through entering the 6th grade. They'll step into a castle-filled kingdom adventure. Every story will point to the greatest truth, that Jesus is the light of the world. Sounds like a great time, and if you'd like your young person to be a part of it, go to our website, wluj.org, and that Vacation Bible School is sitting right there on our community calendar. Again, it's Springfield's Calvary Church, Jefferson Street Campus. Sounds wonderful. Sounds like they put a lot of effort and energy into the decorations. And yeah, those 5 days, I really got to hand it to you. That is a pretty amazing effort. Now, it starts at 9 a.m. and it will go through noon.
1: We all break God's rules. Our fault lines are easy to spot, but we can't act like we're an exception to sin's influence while we hide behind a plastic exterior. We visit church on the weekend and project our best selves. We smile, shake hands, and say all the right words. Visitors who are immersed in their own struggles see our cleaned up exterior and are so turned off, they leave a church service without coming back. People want us to be authentic, transparent, real. We may not struggle with the same issues others face, but we struggle. People need to know who helps us through each personal battle. If you believe God is the rescuer and you're the rescued, then share how He rescued and what He's rescued you from. Follow God. Make Him famous. Be overwhelmed that His rescue changes the outcome of your story of struggle. Then don't be surprised when your transparency finally allows others to see God. The WLUJ Family of Stations.

0: prayer from the Discovery Singers on WLUJ. The Bible tells us to pray without ceasing. Well, what does that look like? Well, Chuck Swindoll says, maybe before you act on a risky decision, pray. Before you make a life-altering move, pray. Before you have that tense conversation, pray. So basically, it's praying about the everyday things that are popping up in our lives. Some are big, some are small, but it's just this ongoing conversation with the Lord. Lord, how's this working out? What would you like me to do here? God, thank you so much. This is a beautiful day. The sun is shining. My cat is acting good, and I have my needs met. It's just acknowledging that He is in our situation, and He's going to work things out for our good. That's praying. It's just talking to our Abba Father, who happens to be the God of the universe.
1: 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Today's story is Absalom's Return.
2: After 3 years, David started to miss his son Absalom. Joab noticed this, so he hired an actress and told her what to do and say. She went before David and said, "My husband is dead. My only two sons got into a fight, and one killed the other. My family says that son must die. Oh, my king, this would remove my husband's name from the earth." I'll take care of this for you. If anyone says this isn't right, bring him to me." "Oh, the wisdom of God is in you. So why don't you follow your own judgments? You're wronging the nation of God by not bringing back your son. God is the God of life. He wants us to reconcile to one another."
3: Did Joab send you here to talk to me?"
2: "Yes, your servant Joab told me what to say, but it's only because he loves you and wants what's best for you." So Joab got permission to bring Absalom back to Jerusalem, but he wasn't allowed to see the king. After 2 years, Absalom sent for Joab, "Please, go to the king and arrange a meeting between the two of us. I want to see him, even if he kills me." So Joab arranged a time, and Absalom went before his father and bowed down with his face to the ground. David got up and kissed his son.
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for it. You don't talk to the person about it. You don't seek restoration from it. I am not saying we're going to dismiss wrong. I am saying we are not to let it to control our lives and our decisions. That what that person did to you 5 years ago ought not be ruining your life today. But if you're still holding on to it and trying to be God, even though you have no power to change it, then you're blocking God from doing what he wants to do for you.

0: Hello, my name is Dennis, and I love to listen to WLUJ Radio. Great teachers every day in the morning. I like Tony Evans, Robert Jeffress, Dr. David Jeremiah. He's one of my favorites. I just think he's a really gifted preacher and teacher, and he's got a real passion. I don't know of any other Christian radio station in the area that has what WLUJ has. It ministers to so many people. I think it's all the work of the Lord.
1: Welcome to Breakpoint, a daily look at an ever-changing culture through the lens of unchanging truth. For the Colson Center, I'm John Stone Street. In a recent essay published at First Thing, Senator Josh Hawley of Missouri warned of the consequences of the growing presence and increasing power of artificial intelligence. According to Hawley, AI presents a moral crisis. Thus, we should ensure that its destiny rests in our hands, not the other way around. Quote, "A tool of such power can serve liberty or license. It can serve our moral covenant, the freedom that lifts the worker, shelters the child, disperses opportunity to the many, or it can serve license, the freedom of the belly and the passions, the freedom of the strong to take what they can and bend the weak to their will." Hawley argued that we're faced with decisions about AI that will shape the kind of society we will become. Either we will remain dedicated to the idea that all are created equal, or we will become a society in which those who control this new technology will be, quote-unquote, more equal than others. As he put it, quote, "In deciding how to govern this technology, we're not merely writing policy. We're renewing or surrendering the moral basis of our life together. The covenant does not keep itself. Every generation must swear it again. Ours will swear it or break it over artificial intelligence," end quote. Well, unlike many of the warnings that have been issued by those wary of AI, Hawley also offered a series of proposals to protect those outside the quote-unquote faculty lounge and boardroom. First, he pointed to the importance of labor. New developments should aid workers, not replace them. And the issue of work is not really about just lost wages. So replacing earnings with a universal basic income, as some have suggested, is not the solution. As Hawley put it, quote, "Decades of research show that meaningful work ranks alongside faith and family as one of the pillars of a happy life. We do not reach the new heights of flourishing by putting Americans on a stipend, but by honoring their labor," end quote. A second proposal or direction from Hawley involved mitigating the demands that data centers place on local power and water. Corporate profits do not justify overwhelming a community's resources. There has to be basic ground rules that are established, that are implemented, and that are enforced. And finally, Hawley said, children have to be protected in a way that so far they have not been. After failing miserably to protect our children online and from social media addictions, we have to do better with AI. As Hawley put it, quote, "Documents leaked from Meta last year show that the company's own internal guidelines had explicitly authored sensual conversations between its AI and minor children. Meta approved this in writing behind closed doors. They approved it to maintain engagement, to keep their user base, to drive revenue. Look, AI is here, so hiding from it's not an option. But we owe it to ourselves and especially to our children to think through the implications and to proactively regulate ourselves, our families, our corporations, and our communities. These are the pressing concerns that are the topic of the next Great Lakes Symposium, entitled Staying Human in an Age of AI. If you live within reach of Bay Harbor, Michigan, you can join us in person or sign up for the free live stream. 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
4: 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And today, the final message of an inspirational series in the book of James. It's called 12 Evidences of Faith. 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
5: Four things here that the Apostle James gives us as this 12th evidence of faith. First, in verse 13, he says, pray always. Secondly, in verses 14 and 15, he says, pray for one another. And then thirdly, he comes to verses 16 to 18 and he said, pray the kind of prayer that releases God's power, that brings about answers to prayer. And fourthly, he says, pray for you and for others that they may remain faithful to the Lord. First, he said, pray all times. Is any of you in trouble? He should pray. Any of you happy should praise. You see, James understood, like most of us understand, that when you're in trouble, when you're going through tough times, we can become real great prayer warriors. We pray hard and we pray diligently when we are going through tough times, when we want something from God, we want God to answer. We're at every prayer meeting. We're asking people to pray for us. When we're pressed by our circumstances, when we come to the end of ourselves, we pray and we become great prayer people, men, women, boys and girls. And what James is saying is that when God answers your prayer, that you should be as serious and as diligent and as intentional in praising God as much as you were when you were petitioning God. Amen. That's what he's saying. The problem with spiritual immaturity is that when we want God, we ask and we ask and we ask. And then when God answers our prayer, we may, just may, say, thank you, God, and run off until we need him again. Now, James is saying it's okay to pray and petition God in the time of suffering. Don't you stop asking God in the times of trouble. Don't you stop asking God to bring your needs to him. Keep on doing it, but please praise him with the same intensity and with the same desire, with the same diligence, and with the same persistence when he answers your prayer. Now, here's a major problem with some believers. And I'm saying some, not everybody. You can identify with it, whether you are or you're not. There are some people, when they're facing tough times, difficult times, instead of pressing hard toward the heart of God, they withdraw fellowship from God. They stop praying. Are you one of those? Listen carefully. Just when they need to be closest to God, they run away from him. Some Christians do that, and you wonder why. Why they do this? At least there are two reasons. Both are really either false view of God or false view of what suffering is. First, many Christians have the wrong view of suffering. They think that if they have been dealt a powerful blow or a setback in life, then God must be angry with them. And because kids learn to avoid and get away from an angry parent, they avoid God because they think God is angry with them. Now, this is a faulty view of understanding God and the grace of God in life. I'm talking about Christians. I'm talking about believers. I'm talking about people who have been born again, saved by grace. I'm not talking about somebody outside the church. But the reason they do that, every time they're in trouble, they get away from God instead of getting closer to God, is because they

frightened, guilty child. The second thing is that many people stay away from God in times of trouble because they are angry with God. Now, whether they are going through financial crisis or whether they're going through some health issues, now whether they're going through some setbacks of some sort in life, they become angry with God. And listen to me, Satan loves it when a believer is angry with God. He really does. He feels that he's got you exactly where he wants you. Why? Because that way he can get them to rationalize sin and rebellion. How? How does Satan do that? Listen carefully. He comes to the person and says, you know, listen, Snookums, whatever your name is, you need to get back at God for not doing this or not doing that or the other thing. Asaph was a great musician. He was the head of the choir for King David. Wonderful composer. Wrote lots of wonderful psalms. And in Psalm 73, he looked at how the wicked seem to be prospering and the righteous are suffering, and he got angry with God. He said, I'm wasting my righteous living. I've been good to God. How come God cannot be good to me? And then God graciously takes him and let him see the eternity and what's going to happen to those so-called prospering wicked people. And then in the end, he says, oh, Lord, I am sorry. I was a donkey. That's a Semitic way of saying, I was stupid, spiritually stupid, and I'm deeply sorry. Years ago, a child psychologist told me this. I have never forgotten it, and I'll never forget it. He said, the number one reason some teenagers get into trouble, whether it be cutting themselves or pornography or whatever, sexual illicitness or addiction of any kind, he said, the number one reason is that they convince themselves that their parents don't love them. And if they convince themselves that the parents don't love them, they can justify their rebellion and sin. Listen, that's how some believers behave. That's how some believers react. They say, God doesn't love me. And Satan loves it. Pray in the times of trouble does at least three things. It's an antidote to loneliness. It is a reminder that God is in control. And it helps us see things and circumstances from God's perspective, not ours. Back in 1855, an Irish poet by the name of Joseph Scriven composed a hymn that is known to most of us, What a Friend We Have in Jesus. Most people don't realize that that hymn came out of the furnace of affliction. You see, Joseph was engaged to be married, not just once, but twice. His first fiancée drowned in the day before the wedding supposed to take place. The second time he got engaged, his fiancée died of pneumonia. And you imagine the girls in town are running away from him. And in the end, he decided that he's going to dedicate his life 24/7 to serving the Lord. Far from being angry with God, he gave his whole to God. In fact, he wrote that song originally as a poem for his mother to comfort her when he left Ireland and went to Canada. But then some of the stanzas was added later. Have we trials and temptations? Have we trouble anywhere? We should never be discouraged. Take it to the Lord in prayer. Can we find a friend so faithful who will all our sorrows share? Jesus knows our every weakness. Take it to the Lord in prayer. Pray all the times. Secondly, he said, pray for one another. Pray for one another, verses 14 and 15. Is any of you sick? You should call the elders of the church and pray over him and anoint him with oil and in the name of the Lord. See, James speaking about the person who's so sick he couldn't go to church. And he talks about the oil because the oil is a symbol of the Holy Spirit's power to heal. Now, I think some of you know this, but I want to tell you anyway. This particular verse is talking about the faith of the elders, not the faith of the sick person. Now, I am not minimizing the faith of the sick person, but I want to tell you, at least in this passage, he's talking about the faith of the elders. And what just this prayer of faith is all about? What is that all about? It is the belief expressed in prayer by the elders of the church
namely that our

0: Sovereign God is in the business of healing people. It is a belief that the option for healing remains in God's hands, not ours. It is a belief that when we do pray, we do not order God to do something like a genie. It is a belief that we submit to the sovereign will of God. It is a belief that God, it's His prerogative to heal or not an obligation. It is a belief that our obligation is to petition God and then trust Him fully for the outcome. Pray at all times. Pray for each other. Thirdly, he said, pray the prayer that releases the power of God in answer prayer. Talk about misunderstood verse. Therefore, confess your sins to each other, and the prayer of the righteous man, as in the old translation said, availeth much. This is powerful and effective. What does that mean? Confess your sins to one another. Now, here's the sad part. It is fashionable in some circles in this 21st century church in the West to take this to mean that you got to hang out all your dirty laundry for everyone to see. Tell everybody every sin you committed. I'm aware of some groups that practice this travesty and ended up destroying many a marriage because of this public revelation. They think that this verse means you got to be total honesty. And they think total honesty means that you tell everything. I want you to listen carefully, please. Because that is a total misunderstanding of this verse. Because when you do that, where is the focus? The focus is on sin, not on the power of God to forgive sin. When you focus on that, and when you focus on the sin, not the power of God to forgive sins, the devil can use that to drag you back to sin. So what does it mean, confessing your sins one to another? Listen very carefully. First, you must begin confession of sin to God. Because ultimately, every sin is a sin against God. The psalmist in Psalm 51 said, against you and only you have I sinned. And that is why 1 John 1:9 says, if we confess our sins, He is faithful and just to forgive us our sins. Secondly, we confess our sin only to the people who are affected by our sin. Jesus said in Matthew chapter 5, He said, if you go to the altar and you're about to offer your gift, and then you remember you hurt somebody. You said you did something wrong. And you leave them there and not stand up in the middle of the temple and said, hey guys, I've done this and this and the other thing. He said, no, go to the person. You go to the person that you wronged and you confess to him or her. The third thing I want to tell you is this. We should never confess our sins beyond those who have been impacted by our sins. Private sins require private confession to God and to the individual who's been hurt by our sin. Why is this so important? Listen to me. Why I'm spending time? Why? Because such accurate and biblical confession releases the power of God. You see, when you don't confess your sin, you create a barrier between you and God. Now, God does not put the barrier. Now, don't blame God for that. God never moves. God never changes. But we place a barrier between us and God. When we confess our sin, what we are doing? We come in agreement with God because God knows what happened anyway. God knows our sin anyway. And therefore, when I come in agreement with God, I said, God, I am deeply sorry. I repent. Please forgive me. James said there is a secret of blessing when you come in agreement with God. There's a power in agreement. Imagine the power of agreement with God. Listen, if we don't keep short accounts with God, every time we pray, we're going to feel like heaven is like iron and the earth is like a brass. We are going anywhere. The psalmist said, if I incline a sin in my heart, that is, if I don't confess my sin, God will not hear me. That barrier that we have created by our sin. Here's something I want to tell you must never, never, never forget. Those believers who are not growing spiritually, it is because they have a casual attitude towards sin. They really do. They have a casual attitude towards sin. But sometimes you have to ask the question, what keeps a person from confessing to God and confessing to the person that they're wrong? What keeps them from asking for forgiveness? Well, sometimes it's because of pride. We don't want to say we're wrong. We don't want to say I'm sorry. Pride plays a dominant role. Other times because of fear. We always say, well, what's going to happen if that person withdraws forgiveness from me? What's going to happen if that person rebuffs me? What's going to happen if that person deliberately turns around and hurts me? Let me tell you something. It is worth it. It is worth it to be able to receive the blessing of God and the power that He releases in answer to prayers. It's worth it. The blessing of confession and seeking forgiveness. And sometimes it's just general dishonesty. We, like Adam, you know, we try to hide from God and hide from others and even hide from ourselves. We'd rather cover up than confess. But that's why James is saying that it is vitally important to confess. It's vitally important. Why? He gives us the answer in verse 16. Healing will take place when we do. What kind of healing is he talking about? It is the healing that comes from mending our fellowship with God, from mending our fellowship with one another. Look at the last line of verse 16. The prayer of the righteous. You have to ask, who are the righteous? Listen carefully. All the believers are righteous in some way because we have no righteousness of ourselves when we came to the Lord Jesus Christ, received Him as Savior and Lord. The Bible said Jesus imputes His righteousness upon us. So we only have an imputed righteousness. All the believers do. But I know, and you know, not all believers walk in that righteousness. And that is why he's saying, when we have short accounts with God, when we confess, that is the righteousness that pleases God. And that's why the prayer of the righteous, not a special super saint, not a pastor or an elder, but anybody who is walking in the righteousness of Jesus Christ, who's confessing and keeping short accounts and not holding grudges and not building grudges, that person, his prayer and her prayer are going to be answered. See, that's the power that God releases as a result of us keeping short accounts. And that's why he goes on to tell us about Elijah. Elijah was intimate with God. Elijah was attuned to the mind of God. Elijah would not allow anything to come between him and God. Elijah knew the mind of God so much so that when he prayed, God released his power. But Elijah was far from perfect. Let me give you a Yusuf translation. Elijah was flawed like all of us. I know it's rough translation, but that's really what he meant. But he would not allow a barrier to build between him and God. Elijah knew God. He trusted God fully. He obeyed God even when his knees were knocking. Pray all the times. Pray for others. Pray that prayer that releases the power of God. And fourthly, pray that you and others remain faithful. Verses 19 and 20. One of you should wander from the truth, and someone should bring him back. He said, remember this, whoever turns a sinner from error of his way will save him from death and cover a multitude of sins. Do you know someone who's wandering from the Lord right now? Someone who's wandering from the fold of God? You may be a person here today who had wandered away from the fold of God, and God brought you here for a purpose to hear this message, because God is pursuing you. He wants you to come into His embrace. He's not pursuing you so He punishes you. He's pursuing you so He might bring you in and hold you and enfold you. If you know someone that you tried to restore and bring back to the truth, and for whatever reason they're not responsive, listen to me very carefully. Here's what you need to know. Don't ever give up praying for that person. Don't ever surrender his or her soul. Keep asking for the opportunity to restore the brother or the sister. Your prayer will cover a multitude of sin. In all of this, there's something of vital importance. He's saying that love does not sweep sin under the carpet. It doesn't. And where there is love, there is truth. And where there is truth, there is an honest confession. Where there is honest confession of sin, there is cleansing and forgiveness and power. Beloved, I know in the spiritual life, sometimes people feel trapped. They may feel trapped in an illness. They may feel trapped in a financial circumstances, not their own doing. They may feel trapped in past sins. They may feel trapped in some opposition and scorn of others. They may feel trapped in one form of addiction or another. And when you feel trapped, the natural tendency is to panic. But don't do the natural. Do the supernatural. There's some natural tendency is to lose your head or you pound and you scream or imagine the worst. That is why, don't forget, there is an emergency button. It's called prayer. And you can pray to the one who has limitless power, who listens to you 24/7. The one who loves you more than anyone is able to love you. The prayer of the righteous availeth much. After confession and cleansing and restoration, God's power is going to be released in you. The question is, are you ready?
1: Thank you for making time to listen to Dr. Michael Youssef and leading the way. I really appreciate the timely reminder that prayer is reaching out to the one who has limitless power. And he loves me more than anyone.
2: I grew up in a very traumatic living situation. I was sexually abused. I was very terrified of pretty much everything, and I didn't trust anyone. And I had a great desire to be loved. My heart craved love. As I look back, I can tell that there were many instances where the Lord was beckoning for me to draw near to him. Sometimes I would just walk by a church and I felt like the church was calling me to come inside. One day I was at home and the Lord impressed in my spirit that he was real. And I decided to ask the Lord to come into my heart and save me. And I was baptized. As I grew in my Christian faith, I entered a phase in my life where it was very confusing. It was during that time of crisis that I started listening to Dr. Michael Youssef's teachings, which I found were very uncompromising, and that really drew me. The Lord was showing me that I needed to hold fast to his word and that he could be trusted as a sure foundation. And Dr. Youssef preaches the uncompromising truth, the word of God.
0: Though your sins are like scarlet, they shall be white as snow. That's our God.
2: By listening to Dr. Michael Youssef, my faith began to grow. As the Lord says, faith cometh by hearing, and hearing by the word of God. And when I found out that Dr. Youssef and the rest of the team were coming to DC, I was so excited. I just knew that I had to be there to hear Dr. Youssef proclaim the gospel and to be in prayer along with my brothers and sisters in Christ. It was such an amazing event. In addition to Awake America, I am so excited about the navigators. There are people all over the world who can access these navigators and hear the gospel being proclaimed in their own native language. That is just so awesome. The Lord used leading the way with Dr. Michael Youssef in my life to help me greatly. Now, the way that the Lord is using me, he's just constantly connecting me with people and giving me a burden for people so that I can pray for them and share the good news of the gospel. You can trust the Lord. He loves you. His word is true.
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3: With SRN News, I'm Bob Agnew in Washington. Big day today at the U.S. Supreme Court. Justices handing down several key rulings, including one involving birthright citizenship. And we get more details on that ruling. This report from correspondent Laura Winters.
4: The Supreme Court votes 5-4 to uphold birthright citizenship, so babies born on American soil are automatically American citizens regardless of the immigration status of their parents. Now, this ruling, one of the most highly anticipated of the year, President Trump, on the first day of his second term, signed an executive order to end birthright citizenship, and he was at the Supreme Court for oral arguments, a historic first for a sitting president. Laura Winters reporting.
3: The court also upheld state laws barring transgender girls and women from playing on school athletic teams. Justices held such bans in Idaho and West Virginia. They ruled that the states can block transgender athletes who are biological males from taking part in the girls' sports in both public schools and universities. Three firefighters killed over the weekend in a wildfire along the Colorado-Utah border, trying to shield themselves from flames by deploying tent-like shelters when they were overcome. The firefighters, part of a specialized crew that goes into remote areas by helicopter. Players going to be literally feeling the heat in World Cup matches this weekend.
5: Teams playing in open-air venues will be playing under a dome, a heat dome.
6: Forecast high temperatures are going to be anywhere between the 90s to low 100s.
5: Brian Putnam at the National Weather Service.
6: That's going to be the air temperature that you'll see.
5: And he warns with the high humidity.
6: Heat indices are going to be higher than that. And that's the temperature that it's going to feel like. That's the stress that you're going to be feeling on your body.
3: And that is correspondent Ben Thomas reporting. And this is SRN News. One baseball team skips Gay Pride. Correspondent Michael Harrington reports.
7: Once again, the Texas Rangers have opted not to celebrate the LGBT lifestyle as Major League Baseball's other 29 teams did in June. Instead, the Rangers hosted a faith and family night at Globe Life Field in Arlington, during which some players gave their testimonies. Republican Governor Greg Abbott cheered the team on X, saying, quote, "In Texas, we don't punish people for living out their faith. We protect that right." Michael Harrington reporting.
3: A new report by a Trump administration commission promotes the idea of building bridges between church and state. The draft report from the Religious Liberty Commission supports a stronger role for religion in government and public life. It recommends eliminating the Johnson Amendment, which restricts political activities of tax-exempt religious groups and compensating military members who were discharged. This is SRN News. Here's Rich Thomason now with a midday Wall Street Business Report.
8: President Trump says he'll nominate Keith Sonderling as Secretary of Labor. Sonderling has been serving as the agency's acting director since Lori Chavez de Remer resigned. She stepped down in April amid abusive power allegations that she denies. Sonderling is a lawyer, has held various leadership posts in the administration. China's factory activity picked up in June. The survey released by the National Bureau of Statistics says the Manufacturing Purchasing Managers Index expanded to 50.3 in June from 50 in May. That is better than expected, despite worries over China's economy losing steam. A PMI reading above 50 reflects expansion. Gas prices continue to fall, down 2 cents from yesterday. AAA's national average for a gallon of regular, $3.84. For the Wall Street Business Report, I'm Rich Thomason.
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10: Hi, this is Senior Pastor Jesse Herring from Springfield, Illinois, Table of Life Ministries. I love saying the Lord's Prayer. Our Father, which art in heaven, hallowed be thy name, thy kingdom come, thy will be done in earth as it is in heaven. Give us this day our daily bread, and forgive us our debts as we forgive our debtors. Lead us not into temptation, but deliver us from evil. For thine is the kingdom, the power, and the glory forever. Amen.
11: Well, hey there, friends. Welcome to another exciting edition of Equipped with Chris Brooks. I am so thrilled that you've joined us today. Can you do me a favor? Strap on your seatbelt. We're going to navigate through the contours of culture, as always, with the lens of the biblical worldview on. But before we do that, let me remind you, this is the day that the Lord has made. He has given it as a gift so that you and I can rejoice and be glad in it. So let's do just that. Let's follow the words of the Apostle Paul. Let's rejoice in the Lord always. And again, I say rejoice. Well, we are approaching a very historic moment for our nation. This weekend is not just the 4th of July, which hopefully everyone loves and enjoys, but it's also the 250th anniversary of the Declaration of Independence, the birth of a nation. And so that gives us a lot of opportunity to ask the question, how do we celebrate the 4th of July, America 250? How do we celebrate these type of national days as Christians in a way that honors God, in a way that does not compromise witness, in a way that actually advances the gospel? I want to talk about that today. How should Christians feel about America 250? And I would love for you to be a part of the conversation. I would imagine that listening to me right now are folks who have a myriad of opinions across the spectrum. Those who have, as my mother-in-law reminded me, who's an immigrant from Ethiopia, who have such a high view of America that it hurts her heart deeply when people criticize it. This has been a place of freedom and opportunity for her. But then there are also those who say, man, the history of this country has been marked by such brokenness and dehumanization, from racism to Jim Crow to the mistreatment of women and so many other things, that we should be very careful to be too boisterous about our celebration. I would imagine that those thoughts are part of the listening audience of today. But yet, as we approach any topic, it should always be informed by Scripture. And my goal today, my hope today, is that we will think about America 250 as citizens of heaven first, and then citizens of this nation, this great nation. I want to have a conversation with someone who I think is about as thoughtful on this topic as anyone I know. Dan Darling, who is a friend of the program. Dan is, as many of you know, a noted and a very accomplished author, pastor, thought leader. He also serves as the director of the Land Center for Cultural Engagement at Southwestern Baptist Theological Seminary there in hot Texas. How you doing, brother?
12: I'm doing well, and glad to be on the radio with you to talk about patriotism and Christianity and how we live that out.
11: Yeah, I should have mentioned your book, one of your newer books, In Defense of Christian Patriotism. We'll talk about that some today. First off, what's the temp where you are, brother?
12: It's very hot. It's starting to actually be Texas hot now. We had a really unseasonably cool spring, but now we're into the 90s and close to the 100s. So,
11: yeah, we woke up today, and I'm in the Midwest, and we are at 96 degrees today, 96 degrees. So, we won't complain. We won't complain. I do want to start by saying thank you for the book. I think the book, some will probably bristle a little bit at the title. I would encourage you to read the book. I've done it, and it is, again, extremely thoughtful. You write with a personal vulnerability and reflectiveness that I think is very inviting and welcoming, but you also, I think, never lose sight of what the Scripture has to say about this topic. So talk about why you felt it was important to write In Defense of Christian Patriotism.
12: Well, for a couple of reasons. Number one, I've always considered myself a patriot ever since my family packed up our station wagon in the late 80s and drove to Washington, D.C. We lived in the Chicago area. We made that long drive. And I remember just standing there at the Lincoln Memorial and visiting all the sites and just being overwhelmed by the country and loving the country. My grandparents were first generation Jewish immigrants. And, you know, my grandfather fought in the Second World War. I have his flag here, actually, from when he passed away and had with full military honors.
13: Wow.
12: So that's a huge reason. The other reason, too, is just as a pastor and a thinker, as we approach the 250th, Chris, as you know, a lot of Christians are really wrestling with can I love God and love my country at the same time? And some think it's sort of a binary choice of choose one or the other.
11: And I think that is what I want to get at today, because I think there are tensions that are there. And this becomes the job of the pastor, of Christian leaders, if you will, to steward the moment that we are living in redemptive history. And I want to talk about this today. And again, the question of the day that I want to invite folks to respond to is, how should Christians think about America 250? How should we approach it? How should we engage it? But how should Christians think about America 250? I'd love to hear from our listeners today at 877-LIVE-675. It's 877-548-3675. We'll also put that question on our social media platforms for you to chime in as well. How should Christians think about America 250? Here's, I think, part of the tension that is, I think, uniquely and inherently Christian. And I'd love for you to respond to this. From the very beginning and inception of Christianity, we were birthed into a world that the Roman Empire was full of people declaring, Caesar is Lord. Caesar is Lord. Christians from the very beginning said, no, Caesar's not Lord. Jesus is Lord. The earliest creedal statement is Jesus is Lord. So to me, there has always been this kind of built-in tension between how do we live out our citizenship on earth as citizens of heaven in an uncompromised way. Dan, darling, as you think about that tension that is uniquely Christian, what are your thoughts?
12: Well, you framed it really well. And I think, you know, the fourth century church father Augustine felt this tension as the Roman Empire was crumbling, writing in his magnificent book, City of God. You have the city of God and city of man. They're always in tension, right? I think a lot of Christians think that it's all about choosing one or the other, right? I've had friends say, I can't pledge allegiance to the flag because I only pledge allegiance to Christ. But I think that's the wrong way of thinking about it. I think it's more about ordering our loves, as Augustine actually talks about, and C.S. Lewis talks about. I think Scripture talks about this, that obviously God is our highest and supreme affection and love, and He affects everything else we do, right? He's got our highest affection. But we do have lesser allegiances and commitments underneath those, right? I stood at the altar 23 years ago, and I pledged allegiance to my wife.
11: That's right.
12: The pastor didn't say, you know, Dan, you either love God or love Angela. He said, no, if you love God as your highest love, you will love her in an appropriate way. And I think we think that way about our country as well.
11: I love that. And I think that's a phenomenal way of framing how we should approach this. Again, the phone number 877-LIVE-675. We're going to delve into several aspects of this, but I really would love to open it up. And I would love to hear uniquely from pastors as well, church leaders. Are there unique things that you're doing as you approach this weekend? Certainly, I'll share some of the things that our church is doing. But Dan, if I'm hearing you right, what you're saying is, man, we got to order our loves. But again, I just want to go back to what the Bible seems to present to me as tension points. So like everything else, Dan, I want to try to think about this through the lens of Scripture, right? So when I think about this through the lens of Scripture, I think about, number one, on the one hand, I'm called to love my neighbor, right? Jesus tells me to do that. I think about Jeremiah 29, which tells me that God tells Israel through the prophet that they should seek the welfare of the city that they're in, to pray for its welfare. So it seems to me that God's people should inherently love their neighbor, seek the welfare. So this causes me to say, man, I want the best and I want to celebrate. And as long as it's not offensive to the gospel, yeah, I want to participate. On the other hand, I see scriptures that tell me love not the world. I see mm-hmm. scriptures that tell me, like in 1 Peter, where Peter refers to, he opens his letter and writes to what he refers to as elect exiles, that we are exiles in this world, again, citizens of heaven. How do you reconcile that, maybe pressing a little bit deeper?
12: You know, I think both of those go together, Chris. On the one hand, you know, we are considered exiles, right? Peter says we're strangers and exiles. Hebrews says this. We feel at odds with the culture and the world around us, and that's normal, right? The world's at enmity with God. We're citizens of the kingdom of heaven, so there should be a little dissonance, a little disconnect with the world around us. And yet we look at what the Bible says how exiles should behave. And I go back to Jeremiah 29, where Jeremiah, he's the prophet addressing the exiles, God's people who are in a strange land in Babylon, strange country, strange culture, everything. And they had other prophets telling them, hey, listen, just hunker down, don't get engaged, don't get involved, because you're going to get out of here soon. And Jeremiah comes along and says, no, you're going to be here a while. Your kids are going to be born here. Your grandkids are going to be born here. And he tells them to build roots there. But he, most importantly, he says to seek the welfare, the flourishing of your city. And we can apply that because we are exiles. And so if we're to seek the flourishing of the places where God has sovereignly called us to inhabit, then I don't know how we do that, Chris, while being apathetic or even hating or loathing our country. And so I think we can appreciate and love the country for what it is, the people, the culture, the ideals. We can understand that it's a fallen country, a fallen nation. It's not perfect. There's a lot of issues and problems. But we can appreciate it as a good thing that God has allowed us to have, that God has called us to a specific place, Acts chapter 17, that we're not just disembodied people, but we inhabit a place and time, while also holding it loosely and knowing that it's never going to be like the kingdom of God, that one day Christ is returning to make all things new. And we're looking for, as Hebrews says, the city whose builder and maker is God.
11: In Defense of Christian Patriotism is the book. I want to encourage you to get your copy of it. 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Every Christian needs to think deeply about what it means to be a citizen of heaven and a citizen of earth. How do we bear faithful witness? We're going to talk about that. How do we celebrate this 4th of July, the 250th anniversary of the birth of a nation? I think that as Christians, this is a great opportunity for us to love our nation well and to bear faithful witness before a watching world. You don't go anywhere. Much more to come next up on Equip with Chris Brooks.

0: Be encouraged. You break God's laws, but He forgives. Be encouraged. You break your promises. God never does. Be encouraged. There's hope for tomorrow, help for today, and a better day to come. There's help in this moment, an answer to prayer, and enough light to move forward safely. There's joy in each moment, a time to sing praise, and a God who deserves your honor. Be encouraged. There are answers to hard questions, a friend for everyone, a God who wants to be that friend for you, your family, those you love. You can be a lot of things, but choose today to be encouraged. He didn't leave you without help. He is with you now. The world is hard. The news is bad. The temptation to despair is real. But be encouraged. You are being introduced to the God who doesn't leave, abandon, or pretend He doesn't know you. The WLUJ Family of Stations.
1: Got a job around the house or yard that needs done? Hi, I'm Mike from Handy Mike's Home Improvements. I can get on the job quickly and will make sure it's done right. My phone number is 217-652-8818.
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0: Travel at night, and you're bound to notice something. 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There are a few drivers who dim their lights when approaching, but most wait until they're a few car lengths away before responding. Rude drivers change lanes without signaling, roll through stop signs, and pull out in front of people. Personal distractions lead to missed opportunities. They take up time and attention and can become obsessions. Distractions are a lot like unforgiveness. Forgiveness in traffic means we don't let rude behavior distract us from our next appointment. Forgiveness in real life means we don't let the behaviors of other people distract us from reaching where God wants us to be. These distractions of unforgiveness cause us to miss out on God's best. Forgiveness is a gift God gives you, a gift we share with others, and the most efficient way to keep on track with where God wants you to be. The WLUJ Family of Stations.
4: Emma Mazenga is rewriting the record books in track and field. This elite sprinter made global headlines 2 years ago by shattering the world indoor 200-meter record for the over 90 category. You heard that right. She is 92.

Despite her age, Emma still races for fun and competition and has no plans to slow down. She's in such good health that now researchers are studying her and are shocked with their findings. They say, in some ways, her body works as well as an active 20 or 30-year-old, even though her body shows signs of aging. But despite being in great shape at 92, Emma has not uncovered a fountain of youth. The truth is, none of us escapes the natural progression of aging in this fallen world. And yet those who have faith in Jesus will find spiritual renewal day by day, and we have the hope of a glorified body that will live into eternity. Welcome to Haven Today. I'm David Wolin, sharing the great story that's all about Jesus. And on this last day of June, we're continuing in a series called Giants of the Faith. I'm sure you've heard the name Charles Spurgeon. More than likely, you've heard him quoted a lot, and I hope so. His preaching is still a gold standard for scholars and preachers and students of the Word. But on top of all that, Charles Spurgeon was the genuine article. And today we'll hear from Pastor Jeremy Walker, who is an expert on the life of Charles Spurgeon. I think you'll enjoy his insights as we consider the life of this giant of the faith. But first, I want to remind you about the book, 50 People Every Christian Should Know. Each chapter tells the story of a giant of the faith and can easily be read in a single sitting. What a great book to read this summer as you're traveling or sitting by the pool or maybe just relaxing at home. Before you know it, these 50 people, including Charles Spurgeon, will begin to feel like familiar friends to you. 50 People Every Christian Should Know is our way of saying thank you for helping us at Haven to reach our fiscal year-end goal. And today is the last day to give toward this critical need, as we're asking the Lord to provide the final amount needed for Haven to enter into this new fiscal year fully funded. And we started the month with the big goal of $764,000, and there's still about 25% left of that to raise by midnight tonight. But if you do send a check and it gets a June 30 postmark, we can still honor that toward the current fiscal year-end goal. Yesterday, Peggy and Jancy called in. They're a grandmother-grandson duo who listened to Haven together, and 10-year-old Jancy decided he wanted to help, and he did a little fundraising of his own. And they called in a four-figure gift to help Haven Today keep sharing the great story of Jesus. And Peggy and Jancy, you brought tears to our eyes. Thank you for this. And I want their story to inspire you. What can you do today to help meet this significant ministry need at Haven? The number to call is 865-HAVEN, 865-HAVEN, or you can give online at haventoday.org. 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And now we'll get started with Kristen Getty and Sovereign Grace. Here's Before the Throne of God Above.

The tune, relatively recent. The lyrics, written in the 1800s and a favorite of Charles Spurgeon, but since then, little sung. That is, until a few decades ago when the lyrics were revived with a fresh musical arrangement. That was the voice of Kristen Getty singing with Sovereign Grace before the throne of God above. This is Haven Today. I'm David Wolin, and with me today,

0: learned so much, but it's a real treat to talk with you today. 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
0: And that film, by the way, was called Through the Eyes of Spurgeon. 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
0: All right. That's great. And that's a good place for us to start, I think, because the name of Charles Spurgeon is so well known. And it's incredible the impact he still seems to have. And the fact that you're talking about learning from him, trained pastors and preachers and theologians who are still learning from his craft, what, over 150 years ago or more. And yet he was a man, wasn't he, who in some respects would have been unlikely to have such an impact. He didn't have the education or the kind of credentials that most pastors and preachers in his age did. And yet the Lord used him in such a remarkable way.
1: Yeah, well, Spurgeon in his own time was a dissenter. That was, he was outside the Church of England. And at that period, therefore, he was not entitled to go to any of the universities in England. And there was also a particular muddle at one point that meant that he ended up bypassing an opportunity for formal academic preparation in the dissenting academies. So he was what we sometimes call essentially an autodidact. That is, he was self-instructed, but that's to ignore all the influences that were poured into him,
0: right,
1: especially in his younger years, and a prodigious intellect to accumulate.
0: Yeah, exactly. Let's rewind just a little farther, though. Let's go back to the beginning. I know that he was born in 1834 in Essex, and just tell us a little bit about the family he was born into.
1: So Charles was the eldest son in a family, born in a little village called Kelvedon. You can still walk down that street, still see the house where he was born. It was a relatively poor family. The children kept coming. And it wasn't long, therefore, before Charles was shipped off to another small Essex village called Stambourne, where his grandfather was a pastor and a preacher. And that's really where he began to accumulate his theological understanding.
0: Yeah, yeah. I connect with him on a personal level there. I know his recollections of his grandfather were, you know, very special to him and affected him throughout his life. And so he spent some time there, right? But eventually came back to live with his family.
1: Yeah, and they by then had moved to a town in Essex called Colchester. And actually it was there that Spurgeon was converted.
0: That's interesting. Okay, talk about that a little bit. How did he come to a faith in Christ himself?
1: Well, as well as his grandfather being a settled pastor and preacher, at that stage his father was an occasional preacher. And one Sunday, early January, his dad had gone out to preach. Spurgeon was meant to be going to a congregation in Colchester. And if you knew the geography, you'd know where he started his journey. And he starts walking up the hill into the town where he's expecting to go to a church. And as he gets to the sort of the brow of the hill, you can imagine the snow hitting him in the face.
0: Oh, boy.
1: And he knows that just if you turn left into a little place called Artillery Street, there would be a primitive Methodist chapel. But he went in there, turned in, and at this point, he was thoroughly miserable on account of his sin, deeply under conviction of sin, really looking for peace. And he tells the story actually over and over again in his sermons of how there was a very poorly educated man in the pulpit because the regular preacher couldn't get there because of the same storm, and was preaching from Isaiah 45:22, "Look to me and be saved, all you ends of the earth, for I am God and there is no other." And this fellow in the pulpit rapidly ran out of steam in terms of his exposition and application, and sort of fleshed out his sermon by pointing at this really sad-looking young fella sitting at the back and said, "You young man, you look miserable. You need to look to Jesus Christ," and began really preaching individually to Spurgeon. And it was that text, "Look to me and be saved," that was God's means of relieving Spurgeon of the guilt and the shame of his sin and bringing him into the liberty of the sons of God and faith in Jesus Christ.
0: Yeah, yeah. And there's so much more to talk about the path that Spurgeon took, that the Lord led him on. But I just can't help but

0: stop there and just think, even here we're learning from the life of Spurgeon, you know, one, that you can be raised in the church, be the son of a preacher, the grandson of a preacher, and really know the gospel, or in a sense academically, or be familiar with the scriptures, and yet be totally unconverted, and to be feeling the weight, the terrible weight of your sin. And yet that's the work of God as well, because if he hadn't been feeling the weight and the conviction of his sin, then how would he have responded to the sermon that he heard then? And this is the second instructive thing to me, from somebody who also had no credentials per se to preach, maybe knew the scriptures but little and no formal training, and yet he could share the gospel in a way that the Lord used. Ultimately, it's the Lord who saves Charles Spurgeon.
1: Absolutely. And really, that's something that grips Spurgeon, and that truth of a sovereign saving God really dominates his life from that point on. He is a man who is enthralled to Jesus Christ, enthralled with, delighted by, but enthralled to. He is a servant of God, a servant of Jesus Christ. Really, from that point on, he's very soon baptized. He wasn't brought up as a Baptist, but he came to that conviction by reading the scriptures for himself. And that's typical. Yeah, he's a man who's going to say, what does God want me to do? Yeah, that disciple's question from Acts chapter 9, Lord, what do you want me to do? And it's that kind of conviction and courage, and then a Christ-like compassion that really carries him on in terms of his further opportunities for teaching and then preaching and pastoring.
0: Yeah. And as I understand it, the time frame between that conversion and him finding himself in a pulpit and preaching is remarkably short, all things considered.
1: Yeah. So as you've said, he's had all this stuff poured into him. The Spirit of God has convinced him of sin and then applied to him the blood of Jesus Christ in salvation. And all that reading that he's already done in the old Puritan authors, all the instruction from his parents and his grandparents, it's like it comes alive. He gets baptized. He goes to Cambridge. He's working in a school there. And he very quickly begins the preaching. There's an old man in the church who sends preachers out into the fens, into the surrounding area. And he kind of tricks Spurgeon into his first sermon when I think he's about 17. He then goes to a morally corrupt village just outside Cambridge called Waterbeach, begins a ministry there as the boy preacher of the fens, begins to see a wonderful blessing. And at the age of 19, he's called to probably one of the best known historic Reformed and Baptist pulpits in London, in a place called the New Park Street.
0: 19.
1: Yep. And within a year or so his first sermon in New Park Street, it's a large building. If I remember correctly, there's about 200 people there, which they're rattling around in this big old place. But such is the liveliness and the penetration of his sermon that by the evening, the congregation's doubled because all these folks have gone home and said, you got to come and hear this man.
0: Yeah.
1: I mean, he's a country bumpkin. I mean, his appearance, it's almost comical, but it's the power of his preaching.
0: Yeah.
1: And really, that just grips people from an early stage, and he becomes one of the London phenomena. If you go to London, you've got to go and hear Mr. Spurgeon.
0: Yes. Interesting intersection of gifts from the Lord for him. I mean, a heart and an ability to craft his message with words that connect with people. But as I understand it too, maybe a little like Whitfield, the Lord gave him this sonorous voice that could just amplify in a day before, you know, mics and speakers and that sort of thing in a church. And so it was just the power of your voice to speak, and he could connect with people and make himself heard to large crowds.
1: Yeah. There's this combination of gifts. My father once spoke when he was young to a very old lady who, when she was a very little girl, had heard Spurgeon in the flesh.
0: Wow. Interesting.
1: And she couldn't remember what he said, but if I remember correctly, she said to my dad, oh, but his voice. So not only did he have this rich voice and the sensitivity of his soul really found in his voice an instrument that it could play, but again, the power of it. I think the largest congregation to which he ever preached unaided was at the Crystal Palace, and it was 25,000 and something people packed together, and they could hear him. Now, he slept for a day after preaching because the The drain on his human resources was so intense, but that was his vocal capacity and ability. And there's actually a number of fascinating stories, which we don't have time to tell, about how he could use and control his voice.
0: Let's fast forward a bit, because the Lord really blessed the ministry that he had. And just walk us through some of the high points, some of the things that just stand out when you sort of survey the timeline of his active life and ministry.
1: So very quickly, you've got the new Park Street building that is full to overflowing. It's in an unhealthy part of London. They start building the Metropolitan Tabernacle in order to house a new congregation. In between, they start using, amongst other places, famously the Surrey Gardens Music Hall, which was built for theatrical performances. But Spurgeon said, well, let's sanctify the place. We'll go and use it to worship the Lord on the Lord's Day. In fact, that was the scene of one of the most tragic occurrences. He was only 21 when this happened. There were thousands of people in the Surrey Gardens Music Hall. There were thousands more outside trying to get in. And possibly they think mischief makers of some sort raised a cry in the middle of a sermon, toward the beginning of a sermon, that the place was on fire and these galleries were collapsing. And so there was an immediate panic. People rushed for the exits because people were coming out. Apparently other people outside were trying to get in. It was absolutely chaotic. Spurgeon uses that voice of his to try and restore calm, not realizing the seven people have died in the crush. There's no fire. Nothing's collapsing. And that devastated him. I mean, for a lengthy period, he thought he might never preach again. And all the people who hated him in the press, and even some who could have been on his side, who thought that he was abusing this worldly building. Everything was against him at this point, and he barely survived, and not without lifelong effects.
0: So he was traumatized in some ways by this.
1: It has a lifelong effect upon him. He's a super sensitive man already, and this just seems to leave its mark on his soul.
0: I think this is part of the humanity of Spurgeon, though, that people connect with some. He's so very human. A man who I know is known for his joy, and he's full of life and humor, and yet who very, you know, willingly admitted that he's struggled with depression. And so there's kind of this very human, relatable battle going on within his soul. And yet the Lord's using him in ways that 150 years later are still legendary.
1: Sure. His physical health suffers, especially as he goes on. He's almost always borderline exhausted from the efforts that he makes, so much so that before very long, he's having to take regular winter breaks in the south of France just to keep alive. Those spiritual and emotional and mental battles that he keeps fighting. And yet what's wonderful all through this, and really the thing that keeps his head above water, the initial recovery from that Surrey Gardens Music Hall disaster, he says it was the name of Jesus Christ. He said he couldn't even sort of theologically process this, so low was he at that time. And it was simply that the name of the Lord Christ that lifted him up. At other times he's plunged low, and there's these sort of, you know, these glimpses into his own communion with God. He says he was really distressed and thinking, yeah, who's going to be able to help me? And then he thought of the phrase, "My grace is sufficient for you." And he sort of transposed that into that sort of lively language for which he was known. "God's ocean can fill my teaspoon." He sort of burst out laughing. And that's his humility. There are indications that he struggled with pride. I mean, who wouldn't, given that kind of speed and degree of success? But he's a man who walks closely with Jesus Christ. And it's like, yeah, I'm just the teaspoon. You know, what God does with me, that's his business. But there's an immensity in him that is more than sufficient for, and little old me, that's not, you know, self-pity or false modesty. Yeah, Spurgeon knows he's nothing. God is everything to him. And that's really what sustains his soul during all the phenomenal highs and the crushing lows of his ministerial experience.
0: Yeah. And he was prodigious, as you said, in his output. I read somewhere that he was preaching a dozen times a week
1: On average. Yeah, you know,
0: incredible output.
1: And at the time of his death, leading or presiding over 66 separate gospel-rooted institutions.
0: That's mind-numbing.
1: Isn't it? It's fantastic.
0: Yeah, and he dies, at least for our estimation, as it seems today, I think he was 57 years old, young.
1: Yeah, 57, 58, yeah. And he died in Menton in this winter resort in the south of France, where he was trying to recover from the latest bout of the illnesses that crippled him really almost constantly.
0: Hmm. Well, you have a fascination with Spurgeon, and the Lord's used him to encourage you and through you and through Spurgeon's legacy and output to encourage others. Just give us one final thought. If you could say, you know, if you only know one thing about Spurgeon, about this giant in the faith, it should be this.
1: That he loved and lived upon Jesus Christ. And that really, that is what makes him the man that he is. And that is why we continue to value him. He lived in communion with God. He loved and walked with Jesus Christ. He depended in everything on the person and the operations of the Holy Spirit. And that produces in him a delightful Christ-likeness, a consistency of life, a depth of conviction, a reality of true courage, a profound compassion that I think characterizes almost everything that we see of him in a way that is so rare. Not just then, but still, it's such a joy to have a man who stands in Christ, who lives and dies trusting in the Savior.
0: Well, and may the same be true for us. We serve the same God, and we're filled by the same Spirit as we abide in Christ, and to God be the glory. Grateful for Spurgeon and grateful for the time with you. Pastor Jeremy Walker, thank you for your time today.
1: Thank you so much, David. It's been a real delight and a privilege. Thank you.
0: This is Haven Today. I'm David Wolin. Like so many giants of the faith, it's amazing how Charles Spurgeon is still impacting people. And honestly, I think it's because Christ Jesus and the gospel message was at the core of everything he did. And that's something you see clearly when you read the chapter on his life in the book 50 People Every Christian Should Know. It really is an entertaining read, each chapter telling a different story, each about a real Christian in history who is consumed with a passion for the glory of Christ. And I want you to know, your response today is worth so much, as this is the last day of Haven's fiscal year. There remains a funding gap of about $200,000, and it is important that we get much closer to meeting this goal. Every gift counts, and whether you can give in the 5 or 6 figure range, or if the Lord has given you a different level of stewardship, all we can ask is that you prayerfully give at the level the Lord has equipped you to do so. 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And as our thank you, I'm eager to get you a copy of 50 People Every Christian Should Know. The number to call is 865-HAVEN, 865-HAVEN, or online, haventoday.org, haventoday.org. I'm David Wolin. Won't you come back again next time? We'll be keeping it all about Jesus. It's the great story here on Haven Today.
2: With SRN News, I'm Bob Agnew in Washington. Reporters say that many earthquake victims are living in public spaces and having a lot of trouble finding food in the aftermath of those dual earthquakes in Venezuela.
3: I'm speaking to you from La Guaira, one of the hardest hit areas after the back-to-back earthquakes that struck Venezuela last Wednesday. The situation here, as it can happen in any catastrophe of this magnitude, is devastating. One man I met yesterday told me, holding his 3 sons by the hand, 2 years, 4 years, and 5 years, that he had no shelter, no food, no water. The mother had been taken to the hospital in Caracas. They lost family members and neighbors, and it is just heartbreaking to see the despair.
2: Whether they mean to or not, it turns out American companies are actually playing a role in a lot of global scams because of the technology they've made.
4: Online fraud has exploded to become one of the most profitable criminal industries in the world. An Associated Press and Frontline investigation found that American technology is being used to power the revolution. In one case, Elon Musk's satellite internet service, Starlink, is the number one internet service provider in Myanmar, including to scam centers. Eric Hines is an analyst for the International Justice Mission.
5: As these compounds get pushed further inward from the Thai border, the local providers in Myanmar become less reliable and aren't able to handle all the bandwidth that you would need to run a large-scale scam operation. So other ways to connect to the internet become more important.
4: I'm Haya Pujwani.
2: A big setback for President Trump today at the Supreme Court, where the justices upheld birthright citizenship, something that President Trump had issued an executive order to get rid of on his first day of his second term. This is SRN News. As part of our special SR News Faith and Freedom series, we've asked people in all walks of life what makes America so unique. Today we hear from documentary filmmaker Stephen Briggs, originally from Great Britain, who is another one-time foreigner whose love for America is obvious now.
6: There is a reason why the whole world wants a green card. There is a reason why people have been flocking in from South America into North America, and obviously a desire for migration. There is a jealousy amongst the nations for what this nation has become. And there is a need for what puts united in states, and the character that is required for a united states is that which has the Judeo-Christian worldview as its foundation.
2: And that's part of our ongoing series, Faith and Freedom. Stephen Briggs, a host of Israel Matters podcast and a documentary filmmaker of America and the Israel Effect.
7: Someone once said, life is hard, but God is good. 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At WAUJ, we believe faith should be deep, but it can still come with a smile. 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
11: 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Let's get started with a thank you to our team, Ryan McConaughey doing all things technical, Trisha's our producer, Lisa's helping out, Josh will be answering your calls online, chrisfabrylive.org. Write our number down. This may be the day I get you to call me. Even those who have said, I'm never going to call one of those types of programs, this topic might be the one that tips the scale
12: because you have experienced some kind of inner change. Here's the number, 877-548-3675. As you may have heard, we are giving anyone who supports us this month a thank you that honors the life and legacy of Dr. John Perkins. And earlier this month, one of our guests was late. Didn't tell you this on the air, but we were getting really really close to airtime. And it doesn't happen real often, but on that day, I thought, well, if we don't get our guest, what are we going to talk about? And because I didn't feel confident that I could go with the topic at hand and go with that. And I said, what question do I throw out? What do we talk about here? Topic of substance that I put in as a substitute. And in those moments, you can either panic or take a breath and tell yourself, calm down. It's going to be okay. You know, you don't know what's going to happen, but it's going to be good. And I did. I calmed down. And I was looking at the book by Dr. Perkins that we're giving away. Today's the last day. And I saw this section that I had highlighted, and I found the topic. I found it, and it took like 15 seconds. Like, well, there it is. That's what we need to talk about. And I got kind of excited because I thought, okay, we could do this, and we go this way. This is going to be really good. And then about 30 seconds before the top of the hour when we start, the guest signed in. And so we start the program as planned. And in the first break, I said, you know, when you weren't here within 30 seconds, I was thinking about doing this topic. And I described what I'm going to do here with you today. And the guest said, well, that sounds better than what I'm going to talk about. I said, no, you're good. We're going to continue with this. But I squirreled that idea away, and I want to do it today here on the last day of June. So here's what I want to know. What change have you seen in your life that you attribute to God at work transforming you from the inside out? It could be a small change. It could be a big change that you have seen. If you did, for example, you got in the Wayback Machine, you went back 5 years or 10 years, and you did an A-B comparison with your life today and your life back then, what is different about you that you believe that God has done, obviously with your cooperation as well? You know, you're part of the equation here, but you attribute that to God has changed me right here. Put your finger on that and call me, 877-548-3675. And this might be something that just because I'm asking the question, it dawns on you and you say, oh, I'm different in this way. And this will cause you to give gratitude, number one. And number two, it might help somebody else who's listening, who's dealing with what you're dealing, you used to be dealing with. And we all deal on some level with, well, for example, anger. Did you used to be a really angry person? You'd fly off the handle at the littlest thing, and God has done something on the inside, and you are less agitated today. I think of a Daryl Strawberry. Every now and then I see these clips of him in his days playing for the New York Mets, and it doesn't matter if he was the one who was up to bat and the opposing pitcher threw at him and hit him, or if he was in the dugout, you know, drinking Gatorade. If there was a fight, he was in the middle of it, and he was swinging and punching and wrestling, other players holding him back. And Daryl Strawberry is not that way anymore. Because God grabbed a hold of his heart. God did something on the inside. Has he done that for you? How about this? Has God worked on you with forgiveness? Did you have bitterness and resentment inside about someone or some situation, some entity, and you realize, I don't have that anymore? Or the forgiveness could be about something that you did long ago, and you've been hanging on to that against yourself, and you realize, wait a minute, if God forgave me of that, I have no right to hang on to it. If he forgives and he means it, I'm going to believe him, and I'm going to trust him, so I don't have to hang on to that unforgiveness in my own life. I'm going to believe what he says. And the corollary with that one is, oh man, see, I told you this is going to be good. you have worked really hard at towing the line. If you've tried to please God and you go to church and you read your Bible X amount of times and you perform, you do the right thing and you never lie on your taxes, et cetera, et cetera, et cetera. And if you mess up, if you toe the line, you feel okay. But if you don't, if you mess up in some way, you're not loved anymore. Has God impressed his grace upon you in such a way that you are not trying to earn your way to his favor, to earn your salvation any longer? That is a huge leap, a huge work of God on the inside. And I would say that is a radical work he loves to do, if we will allow him to do it. So here's a question again. What change have you seen inside, big or small, that you attribute to God at work transforming you? 877-548-3675. Or, here's my or question, have you seen a change in somebody else that can only be attributed to God at work in them? A spouse, a parent, a child, a friend, a coworker. What change did you observe in them? And as I said, there might be somebody listening right now with some kind of, I don't know, addiction, something that a spouse or a child or a friend has said, hey, you need to work on that. Your story might give a little hope that God can do something inside them that he has done in you. So what's your story? Or what's the change you've seen in your life or in somebody else? 877-548-3675. We're getting ready to celebrate 100 years of Moody Radio. And there was a sign in old Studio B. Every time I walked in, it was hanging up on the wall. And it had been there in some form or fashion since the 1920s and 30s. And it said this: your song may be used to save a soul. Sing it prayerfully. And I say that to you today because you have the opportunity to talk about the change you have experienced and the story you tell about that change may be used to encourage someone else to take their next step as they follow Jesus. So let me hear from you. 877-548-3675. And at some point in this hour, I'm going to read you what I read in Dr. Perkins' book, One Blood, that made me want to present this to you today. It's from the life of Dr. John Perkins. I want you to hear his voice too. We're going to do that here on the last day of June, which is his birthday month. I got a call from his granddaughter who said, happy birthday, Grandpa Perkins. I have a few examples from my own life. Something happened just the other day. I'll tell you about that. But I want to hear from you. 877-548-3675.
13: If you see an emergency vehicle, pull to the right. If you are passing someone, pass on the left. Sometimes you can turn right on red. Other times you can't. You have rules at work, too. It might be mandatory lunch, specified break times, a policy on sick leave. There may be rules for personal phone calls, and you might even need to navigate the strange waters of office politics. Kids have rules to follow, and sometimes you'll need to remind them more than once. And once you understand that there are rules to follow everywhere you go, it's easy to understand that God has rules that should be followed too. When those rules are followed, things just seem to go better. God knows they will. Breaking rules often leads to corrective action, but with God, it can also lead to forgiveness as you agree to walk fresh steps with a good God. Walk on. WLUJ. WLUJ.org.
14: Hello, this is Beth Brewer. I'm from Macomb, Illinois, and I've probably been listening to WLUJ for over 2 years and have very much enjoyed the programs, the financial advice, the singing, the Bible teachings. They give me a different or a new perspective on biblical teaching. And I won Bible trivia one time. The question about who buried Moses, and the answer was God, and I won a commentary on the book of John. Many of the programs are very inspiring, and I just really appreciate how God is using this station to influence people to do the right thing. And I really appreciate the staff there and the time they take to bring this to us. And may God bless everyone. Thank you.
12: Somebody needs to hear your story of the change that God has made in your life, and your change is a chance to help them change, or maybe just to believe maybe life can be different. How are you going to help change that? Be honest about the change that's happened to you. 877-548-3675. There's a lot of change that's going on with the fog and tell. I love programs like this because you just get to tell your story. You just get to brag on God, because this is not about, you know, I did this and I did that and look how great I know. And look how great God is to take us sinners and make us holy and make us righteous because of what he's done, what he accomplished. We start with Victoria, who's in Illinois. Victoria, why'd you call today?
15: Hi. Yes, I called today because I was a drug addict from the age of 13 to my 20s. I was hanging out with the wrong people. I was raised in a Christian home, but as a stubborn teen, I walked away from God. But he never walked away from me. He found me, called me back to him. I've been 5 years sober, no alcohol, no smoking, no drugs. And since I changed my life over, my boyfriend did too. We're now married. We go to church 2 to 3 times a week, have a home, our own business, and we're just thriving with God.
12: Wow. That is a huge change. Victoria, if you go back, let's say you went 5 or 6 years back, your life would be radically different than you are today, right?
15: Oh, 100%. I told people that I thought I would have been dead, honestly. I thought God wanted someone perfect, and but he doesn't. He leaves the 99 to find the one, and he wanted me, and he wants everyone listening too.
12: Was there somebody that was praying for you all during that time?
15: Oh, yeah, of course. My mom. We didn't have a great relationship, and now we're best friends, and she's the greatest woman ever.
12: Wow. See, now that, I said, you know, your story of change is going to help somebody else. There's a parent listening right now who is in the middle of you at 3 or 4 or 5 years into that addiction.
15: Yeah.
12: And they pray and they beg God and they've almost given up hope. What do you say to that parent?
15: Don't give up hope. God doesn't give up hope on us, and we're his children. And I don't think anyone should ever give hope up on another person. You know, you keep praying, you keep looking to God every day. And you might not get the answer you want right away. I know I didn't. But he's listening to you, and he will provide, and you have to ask and knock and seek, and he'll do all the things you never thought possible.
12: Victoria, I can't wait till you call in here and say, my husband and I are having a baby, and we're having our second baby or a third or whatever that is. I can't wait, because you're going to be a great mom. I can just tell.
15: Oh, that's so sweet. You know, people always ask when we're going to, but we pray over our future kid every day.
12: Ah, that is fantastic. Victoria, you just made my day. Thank you for picking up the phone. God bless you, friend.
15: Oh, of course. Thank you. God bless you, too.
12: There she is. There is a person who has been grabbed hold of the radical love of God. And do you hear the freedom there? The addiction, the chains. This is the way life is always going to be. I'll never get out of that. We talked with Alan Parr last week about that. That's a lie. That's not true. And if you're in some kind of addiction and you're in some kind of chains, you may say, well, good for Victoria. I'm glad it worked out for her. Glad she had people praying for her. Glad she's going to church. She's married. You know, she's got her life together. That's never going to happen to me. Don't you believe that? And don't you, as the person who's praying for your Victoria, don't you believe, no, that can't happen, because we're talking about the power of God. Matthew's in Ohio. Matthew, why did you call today?
16: Yes, I was calling, you know, listening to the previous caller. You know, my life turned out, I was a drug addict, same as her, and God is faithfully restored me back to a relationship with him through a lot of years, a lot of mentors, and now I am married and I do have children, and God is opening doors that I have never seen before, a marriage that I almost walked out on because of understanding, you know, she's been through a past and so have I, and it's something that was scary, but I knew that God had called me to. And, you know, I just, over the last few years, have really tried to understand what it means to be a man of God in the world that we live in. And so it's definitely challenging for her and I, but, you know, through some research and, you know, the Moody Radio and all the things you guys do, has just really opened some eyes and hearing things.
12: So it sounds like the change that's happened, you know, other than the addiction, and that's, I'm not spiking that, but yeah, the thing that you really are experiencing now is what does it mean to be committed to your wife and that relationship, even if it gets hard and it gets messy and, you know, you just want to walk away? What does it mean to be a man who stays in there, who perseveres, right?
16: Yes.
12: And God is the one who's given you that vision to do that, right?
16: Yes. Yeah. It takes a lot of patience, understanding, wisdom. I think wisdom and understanding are probably the most things that have come to my life through addiction, through any addiction, you know, I mean, not just through drugs, but you know, women and things like that. It's not easy, but with God's grace and mercy, with understanding, I think, like I said, praying for wisdom and understanding is probably the key.
12: Yeah. I'm glad you called, Matthew. Somebody needed to hear that today. 877-548-3675. I've got a story of a man who hated people, who just loathed them for good reason. And God did something inside of his heart that changed, that turned him 180 degrees around and moved him toward them. I want you to hear that. But here's Anthony in Illinois. Anthony, why'd you call today?
17: Oh, I call to say that God is really changing, working on me. Went through a divorce. It's been 7 years. Was not a pretty divorce, and I was pretty angry and bitter. And also having addiction.
12: Yeah. Okay, Anthony, let me jump in here because I'm hearing a little. I'm not hearing all of your sentences there, the cell coverage or whatever, but I caught the words. It wasn't a pretty divorce, and I'll tell you this: I've never seen one. I've never seen a smooth divorce that was pretty. It's like, no, this rips. No matter what happens, it rips your heart out. And so go on from there. The change that you've seen, tell me about it.
17: My had any contact with either of them, all of them. And like you said, it just rips your heart out. The saying that time heals all wounds doesn't really.
12: Okay, I'm catching like every fourth word there. And the folks that are listening at home, I want to hear your heart, Anthony, so I'm going to put you on hold. But the note that I see under this heart-ripping out experience, he said, the anger and the bitterness, I don't have the same level of that. And maybe God has taken most of that away. And I think you might have children as well. So let me put you on hold. Anne is on the line. Anne, we're talking about change. Have you seen change that God has done in your life?
18: Yes, I have. I have let go of that unforgiving spirit that I had toward my son. Even though I love him, care about him, there's nothing I wouldn't do for him. But I would still be angry because I would not get a card from Mother's Day or the Christmas or things, because I have always sent him all kinds of gifts. But a situation came up a couple of weeks ago, and he needed some money. He called me. I was on my way to my post. And went to Walgreens. They sent a link where I sent the money And when after he got the item, he said, "Mom, I don't know what I would do without you." And when he said that, it took all the pain away, all that unforgiving spirit I had had all these years. I just let it go. I felt so touched, just like I feel touched now. He said, "Mom, what would I do without you?" I said, "Well, that's what mommies do."
12: Absolutely. And so you, and of course there's a, the left side of my brain says, you can't do that the rest of his life and you, et cetera, et cetera. But what you're saying is you felt the spirit say, no, reach out, do this for him. Don't lean on, you know, everything that's happened in the past. Do this now. And you feel like in a lot of ways that relationship is beginning to turn around, right?
18: Yes. And, you know, I have never turned him down. And something had happened maybe a month ago, and I said, I wonder what would have happened if you didn't do that. But I went on and did it anyway. It's always a monetary issue. But this time it was health related. But when he said, "Mom, I don't know what I would do without you," it touched my heart. Soul, it made unforgiveness go bye.
12: Yes.
18: I said, "This is what mommies do."
12: Okay. So what you just described then is a softening. It's like the anger, the pain, the bitterness, the betrayal, whatever it is, I don't know your relationship, but it makes you hard. It's like, I'm not going to let you hurt me anymore. I'm not going to give you access to that. And when he reaches out and his words, what happened there was your heart softened toward him. And as I said earlier, you know, you go too far with that and become codependent and et cetera, et cetera. But right. It sounds like this is what God was doing on the inside. And don't you want that to happen in other relationships too?
18: Yes, I do. I do.
12: Yeah. And I'm really glad you called today. Somebody, I guarantee you, somebody needed to hear that. Who's driving down the road, like Anthony. Go back to Anthony, and Anthony pulled over to the side of the road. Now I think we're supposed to be able to hear you. Anthony, tell me.
19: Yes.
12: So you were saying that the divorce ripped your heart out, but there's a place that you've gotten to that God has gotten you to. Tell me about that. I don't think I hear the silence.
19: You hear me? Hello?
12: Yes. Now I hear you. Try it one more time, Anthony. Okay. We're just not clicking on all cylinders, but Anthony has got a really good story there. What about you? 877-548-3675. Megan said on Facebook, "Greetings, Chris. Since my prayer walk, you would not believe the work God has done in me, through me. I can't believe what I get to do on a daily basis. I'll say this, God does not waste our pain. He redeems every single bit of it in ways that are far better than I could have imagined. And now I get to comfort people with the same comfort I received from the Lord. And I'm so grateful to God for that day when God divinely arranged for me to be on your program." She was a caller, as I recall, and it was a program about sex trafficking or something along those lines. And she said just the ability to share broke off the heavy sadness I was lugging around by the blood of the Lamb and the word of my testimony. So the change for Megan was taking that heavy sadness, maybe the guilt, the shame, whatever it was, that weight that she was carrying about the past, God was able to take that. And now what's she doing? She's doing the prayer walk around the place that where she was captive, where she was imprisoned, if you will. And there are a lot of people who aren't in a physical prison, but they're in that mental prison, in that soul prison that we talked about last week. Joy is in New York. Joy, why did you call today?
20: Well, my life has been changed because God told me what real love is. I think that as a society, our girls especially grow up watching these fairy tales and Cinderella and all that nonsense. And even our society today, I think, has mistaken lust for love. And I think that I was reading 1 Corinthians 13, of course, the definition of love, and it struck me in my 60s, been married 40 years, have 4 kids. It struck me that I didn't raise my children with love. It struck me that my marriage was so rough because I wasn't loving. And the truth of the matter is, God showed me what love is. Love isn't winning on top of an argument. Love isn't somebody bringing you flowers all the time. And love is not the physical embrace. That's a gift of marriage. Love, God showed me, opened my eyes after all of these years. And I've been chasing after the Lord my whole life. He showed me that love is being patient, being kind, trying not to get the last word, letting somebody be right, letting somebody have it their way. If it's not hurting anything, and it's just this whole delusion that we're in right now, especially my heart breaks for these children who think that love is a physical, that love, that it's so wrong, it's so misled, and it if the world could just open their eyes and read that passage. Love is patient and kind and understanding. And it's just, it's not all of these other things. And the day that that happened, the day that it really was like a bang over my head saying, God, you know, God said to me, this is love. I don't fight with my husband anymore. I know that sounds silly, but he makes me laugh. You know,
12: it's what you're saying, 1 Corinthians 13, it's giving, it's listening, it's putting him first, it's putting others before your own needs. I get exactly, and the gospel leads us to that. I'm so glad you got through, Joy. I can hear the joy in your voice today, and I want to hear the change from you. 877-548-3675.
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23: 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God is standing by and always ready to listen. WLUJ, distributing good news daily.
27: So there I was at the airport in a foreign country. I breathed a sigh of relief that none of my pocket change raised any alarms. But when I put my hand in my pocket, I realized my passport was missing. My brief moment of security clearance satisfaction turned to panic as I quickly looked everywhere. I mean, I checked every pocket I had, looked on the floor, looked on the conveyor, but my flood of worst-case scenarios was stopped instantly. The moment I saw a security officer hold up my passport and call out my name. You see, without that passport, there was no hope of entering the country. Not even my plane ticket could get me in. How far do you think I would have gotten by standing at the gate and saying, but you don't understand, I'm a good person? Silly, right? But many people seem to think they'll be able to get into heaven with that argument. Jesus said there is only one way into heaven, and He is the door. Are you absolutely sure he'll call you by name and allow you to enter? If not, call and talk to someone more about it. 888-NEED-HIM. That's 888-NEED-HIM. Or chat live with someone now at needhim.org.
12: There's hope. There's hope for you, friend. There's hope for somebody you care about who's going down a wrong trail, and you want them to change, and the hope is not that you can do this for them, or you can do it even for yourself. The hope is that God will begin something in you. And that happened to a friend of mine by the name of Dr. John Perkins throughout the last 20 or 30 years. I've had several conversations with him, and he passed away in March. And in honor of him and his ministry, we're sending anybody who gives a gift to this program, One Blood, Parting Words to the Church on Race and Love. Today's the last day of that. Oh, by the way, it's the last day of Dr. Mark Jobe's presidency at Moody Bible Institute. For 7 years, he's been president to Moody, and today's his last day. So a tip of the hat. Thank you, Dr. Jobe, for your service to Moody. And thank you, Dr. Perkins, for allowing God to do something in you and then through you, because that's what happens when you change. God does the change in you, and he works both in you and through you. As a matter of fact, in the book One Blood, this is what I was reading when I saw this, and I thought, hey, we've got to do this program. He wrote, I had learned to hate the white people of Mississippi. And that just brought me up short. And he went to church. As a matter of fact, let me play this clip of him from November of 2015. He was at Wheaton College. Dr. Philip Ryken sat down with Dr. Perkins. They had a conversation, I believe, in front of the students. And I have always been enamored with Dr. Perkins' conversion because it was a child who led him to Jesus, his son Spencer. Listen to Dr. John Perkins.
0: In 19 and I'm 57, I had been invited to this church and through my oldest son, Spencer, who had got involved in Good News Clubs. And finally, they got him into a local church, and he invited me to come to the church. I think that was the time I really heard it. And the passage of Scripture, that's why I'm so committed to the Word of God. The pastors were stripped, and I knew nothing about it. I did not grow up in a religious environment. And I'd gone to this church a few times, but something had impressed me. They had a sign, beautiful sign, on the pulpit there that said that the wages of sin is death, but the gift of God is eternal life through Jesus Christ our Lord. I didn't know what that was, but I knew what wages was because I was coming from Mississippi. And I remember that we had been semi-slaves, so I understood that. But as I went there that morning, Paul was giving his own conversion experience in Galatians 2:20. And that passage of Scripture was when God actually spoke through that passage to me and my longing. See, I grew up without a mother. I grew up without a father. I grew up without an institution of love. My father was in the world, but he wasn't there. My mother died when I was 7 months old. And I think that all the longing of my life was met in this Scripture. It spoke to my emotion. It spoke to my longing. Paul said, explaining himself, he said, I have been crucified with Christ. Nevertheless, I live, yet not I, but Christ live in me. And the life that I now live in the flesh, he said, I live by the faith of the Son of God who loved me and gave himself for me. I discovered that moment, what my greatest longing in life for that I had missed was being loved. And here was my young son, 3-year-old, had brought me there. And I said, if there's a God in heaven that loved me enough to give his only begotten son for my sin, I want to know that God. That was the beginning of me coming to know that God.
12: So Paul, there's another change agent. Saul, who breathing out threats, you know, murderous threats, he had once been so against the way, so against this scourge of Christianity that he was hunting them down. He was on the road to Damascus when Jesus broke through, and there was such a change in him. Here's what Dr. Perkins said in the book One Blood almost immediately after Spencer took him to church. And I just love a three-year-old evangelist. Almost immediately, God began to do something radical in my heart. He began to challenge my prejudice.

0: I'm going to believe what God says about me rather than what the enemy says about me or what even I say about myself at times when I feel bad about myself. I'm going to look at what he says and believe that and trust him rather than trust myself. Does that make sense?
1: Yes, sir.
0: Yeah. I'm so glad you called, Jeremy. Thank you for telling your change story here at the Back Fence today. God bless you, friend. Thank you for calling in. Tell us that story. There's somebody who needed to hear exactly that today. Do you want that kind of change that comes only from the inside out? It's available to you and me today because we serve an awfully big God with an awful lot of love for you and me.
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3: Years ago, a well-known preacher described a surrendered life this way.
4: We think giving our all to the Lord is like taking a $1,000 bill and laying it on the table. Here's my life, Lord. I'm giving it all. But the reality for most of us is that he sends us to the bank and has us cash the $1,000 for quarters. We go through life putting out 25 cents here and 50 cents there.
3: What does it mean to offer 25 cents at a time? Well, God may be asking you to sacrifice the next 30 minutes to call a mother-in-law who can be so negative, or to talk with your teenage kid, or to give up a normal night's sleep to care for a sick child. Maybe it seems like your day is so routine and nothing you do really matters. Don't forget that each 25-cent sacrifice is significant in God's economy. With Seeking Him, I'm Nancy DeMoss Wagglemuth.
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0: Tomorrow on Chris Fabry Live, we begin a series of programs on Moody Radio at 100 in 1926. In July of 1926, Moody Radio went on the air, and it has touched a lot of lives through the years, and there are a lot of shoulders, broad shoulders that we stand on in order to be able to come to you. And so we're going to take the month and do several programs. Tomorrow, my pals Phil and Kevin are going to be here just to talk about some of the history. You're going to hear some audio clips from George Beverly Shea and others through the years, the station ID that came on in late 1920s. So it's a great historical program that you're going to hear tomorrow. And then on Thursday, June Hunt. Do you know the name June Hunt? There's somebody with a lot of legacy as well. She's given a lot of people hope in the night through her ministry, through her writing. And then on Friday, just before July 4th, with 250 coming up, we have a conversation with Dan Darling. So all of that and a whole lot more coming up in the next few days. Today, it's change. Kathy says, the gospel helped me realize I need to look inwardly at myself rather than getting frustrated at other people all the time. God taught me to focus on reflecting him rather than trying to fix other people. I like that. It's hard to do. It's easier to say than it is to do, isn't it, Kathy? And then Yvonne says, I listen more. The big change for her is she listens more. She's a better listener. I try not to talk too much, especially at Bible study. My niece mentioned that she had seen this change in me before she died. And there's the secret sauce. When other people start to see this, and then they tell you, I've noticed that there's something there, and you can be thankful to them for noticing it, and then Thank God for doing it. Barbara is in Chicago. Barbara, why did you call today?
7: I called because my past was anger. I and being understood was an idol. And so I went to Celebrate Recovery. You heard of that, right? Celebrate Recovery?
0: Sure.
7: Yeah. So I went to that, and those ladies taught me, you have to choose, do I want to be understood or do I want to have a happy day? And I had to learn to let go of being understood, because when I would get angry, I would throw things, slam doors. I was destructive. I did come from a destructive, emotionally destructive marriage, and I stayed with it because of the kids. Now, he has since died. I don't, you know, may he rest in peace, but I'm better off now that he died. But Jesus told me, stay in the marriage for the sake of the children. And even now I'm crying. My kids love me. They like me. But the understanding, it still comes with certain people who knew my late husband, and they still don't understand me because they see him the way that he was. And that's what Jesus taught me. Okay, they don't understand. Let it go. And so that the change in me is being able to, like, explain it once. If they don't get it a second time, let it go. But before, I would like hammer it into them, like, you got to understand, you got to understand how bad my husband was. So he set me free from anger. I don't throw things anymore. I'm a different person. And I really, of course, Jesus, he was the one who was there for me all the time. And the Bible verse I love is, you shall know the truth, and the truth shall set you free. Because as soon as I line up with Jesus and what he says about me, then I'm able to let it go, even though it's not fair. So
0: that is so deep. That being understood thing, that being, you know, validated. If you knew what I'd been through, then you'd understand. And why can't you understand? And you know, it's just like a dog chasing its tail. Sometimes you can't get there because of the other person. Is to be able to let go of that, and then for your husband and the. It sounds like there was room for bitterness in your life. There was room for real anger at him, unforgiveness to him that you worked through. And I want to say to anybody listening, Barbara, that kind of working through, I don't think that happens alone. I mean, you and God working through it, that's a wonderful thing. But usually it takes somebody coming alongside you who can see what you can't see, because sometimes you're too close to it. Where somebody else can see what you can't see and can help you see that, help you move into that, then it can really, in a marriage situation, in a friendship, at work, whatever it is, can move past the unforgiveness, which I want to go back to John Perkins before we end here today. It's my last chance this month, his birthday month, to play this. I want you to hear what he had to say to Wayne Shepherd a few years ago.
8: You got to get that power of forgiveness. And then I think that once you have experienced it and yourself and have really forgiven, I think the character of that comes out. People can know that it's real. Otherwise, it comes out in hostility. You know, it comes out in a sort of a vindictive way. If I get the advantage, I'm going to do white folks the same way. That's the way I'm trying to do what I'm doing now. Just to get even, I'm preaching to these white people because of all that hatred they've done to me. I'm just telling them now that I've got the freedom to do that. I'm telling them now because what the love of God has done in my own heart, in my own life, and he didn't allow this bitterness to overcome me. And I have watched people, you know, down through the years. Since then, I watched so many of our folks who came out of the civil rights movement was never able to cross over, was never able to overcome that. And many of them is in mental institutions. Many of them are dead. Many of them is, you know what I mean? And either their life is a wreck out there because they kept that bitterness. I mean, forgiveness of sin is the big act of God in terms of sending his son so that we could have this joy of forgiveness, and then we could be empowered to proclaim this love to others. To me, that's the exciting element. And that's what we got to get people to see, that the suffering, as Paul said, of this present life is not worthy to be compared with the glory that's going to be revealed in us and the possibility through us while we're here on earth.
9: And you could hear the joy in Dr. Perkins' voice there as he kind of explains, this is something I couldn't do. I couldn't do this myself. As a matter of fact, he writes in that book, One Blood, I never imagined when I left Mississippi at the age of 16, God would bring me back with a changed heart toward white people. I left Mississippi with hate in my heart. God brought me back with a heart that was overflowing with his love. I had been reconciled to Christ, and he prepared me to return to Mississippi to be reconciled to my white brothers and sisters. Even today, when I think back on this, I'm overwhelmed at the transforming power of God. God is the ultimate reconciler. Words of Dr. John Perkins, who passed away in March. The legacy thank you that we have for you this month. Today's the last day. One Blood, parting words to the church on race and love and reconciliation and a heart of love and change. Just go to chrisfabrylive.org. Scroll down. You'll see how you can get a copy of this. We'd love to send it your way. Today's the last day. And I wanted to do this program. When I read that paragraph, it was like, yeah, we need to talk about this kind of change that God can do in our lives. Do you have something inside as you're listening here today that you say, yeah, God's made a difference in my life and he has made a change, but there's more. There's something else that he's revealing to me. Even that revealing, that revelation of, hey, there's something here else that needs to change. That's him at work in your heart and life. So cooperate with him as much as you can. Get with somebody else, confess your faults and sins to one another, and allow that to be an agent of change in your life. And again, go to chrisfabrylive.org. You can find out more about that book, One Blood by Dr. John Perkins. Tomorrow, it is a walk back. We get in the Wayback Machine. We go back 100 years, and we listen to some voices on Moody Radio that have made a huge difference. And you'll hear it right here on Chris Fabry Live, which is a production of Moody Radio, a ministry of Moody Bible Institute. 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
10: Many believe that C.S. Lewis possessed one of the most brilliant creative minds of the 20th century. His life was as compelling as his work. In Terry Glaspie's book, Not a Tame Lion, you'll learn that C.S. Lewis believed that his sharp mind and rich imagination were to be accompanied by a sense of responsibility. 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
12: With SRN News, I'm Bob Agnew in Washington. The Supreme Court has weighed in on the issue of birthright citizenship.
13: The Supreme Court votes 5-4 to uphold birthright citizenship, so babies born on American soil are automatically American citizens regardless of the immigration status of their parents. Now, this ruling, one of the most highly anticipated of the year, President Trump, on the first day of his second term, signed an executive order to end birthright citizenship, and he was at the Supreme Court for oral argument. A historic first for a sitting president. Laura Winters reporting.
12: The court also upheld state laws barring transgender girls and women from playing on school athletic teams. Justices upheld those bans in Idaho and West Virginia. Ruling the states can block transgender athletes, those who are biological males, from participating in girls' sports teams at both public schools and at universities. Three firefighters killed over the weekend in a wildfire along the Colorado-Utah border. More details coming out now. Officials say they had been trying to shield themselves from the flames by deploying tent-like shelters, and it simply did not succeed. Their death Saturday came about 13 years after a similar tragic incident in Arizona. Players going to be feeling the heat in World Cup matches this week.
14: Teams playing in open-air venues will be playing under a dome, a heat dome.
15: Forecast high temperatures are going to be anywhere between the 90s to low 100s.
14: Brian Putnam at the National Weather Service.
15: That's going to be the air temperature that you'll see.
14: And he warns with the high humidity,
15: heat indices are going to be higher than that. That's the temperature that it's going to feel like. That's the stress that you're going to be feeling on your body and that heat. And those heat indices are probably going to range between 100 to 110 degrees and maybe as high as up to 115 degrees.
14: Players have medical staff, three-minute cooling breaks midway through each half, and other safeguards. I'm Ben Thomas.
12: And this is SRN News. One baseball team skips gay pride. Correspondent Michael Harrington reports.
16: Once again, the Texas Rangers have opted not to celebrate the LGBT lifestyle as Major League Baseball's other 29 teams did in June. Instead, the Rangers hosted a faith and family night at Globe Life Field in Arlington, during which some players gave their testimonies. Republican Governor Greg Abbott cheered the team on X, saying, quote, "In Texas, we don't punish people for living out their faith. We protect that right." Michael Harrington reporting.
12: Also at srnnews.com, a new report by a Trump administration commission promotes the idea of building bridges between church and state. The draft report from the Religious Liberty Commission supports a stronger role for religion in government and public life. It recommends eliminating the Johnson Amendment. That's the one that restricts political activities of tax-exempt religious groups, and also compensating military members discharged for refusing COVID.
17: Friend, let's be honest. When you're hurting, it's hard to think about anyone else. But 1 Peter 4:1 says, "Since Christ suffered and underwent pain, you must have the same attitude he did. When your body suffers, sin loses its power." On the cross, Jesus showed us how. In his agony, he prayed for his executioners, gave hope to a dying thief, and made sure his mother was cared for. Even in pain, he noticed others and loved them. With God's grace, you can too. When you lift your eyes to see the needs around you, something shifts. Sin's pull loosens, and you become more like Jesus. Your pain isn't wasted. God sees it. He's using it to bring healing to you and to those you touch.
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21: Well, welcome once again to Dr. James Dobson's Family Talk, the broadcast division of the Dr. James Dobson Family Institute. I'm Roger Marsh, and as our country approaches a milestone birthday, yes, it's been 250 years since the signing of the Declaration of Independence, and today we're asking a question that many Americans have actually stopped asking, and that is, who do we have to thank for it all? Well, my guest today here on Dr. James Dobson's Family Talk believes that the answer is God himself. Cynthia Scott is an author, a prayer leader, and a longtime intercessor for our nation, and she has a new book out called Celebrating God, Our Founder, at America's 250th Birthday. That'll be our topic of conversation on today's broadcast. On the last edition of Family Talk, Cynthia walked us through God's hand of providence on America, from the covenant of the pilgrims to the faith that shaped our founding. She also reminded us that remembering our true history is one of the ways that we honor the Lord. Today, she and I will pick up that conversation looking at where our nation stands right now and what it will take to see genuine revival in the years ahead. So let's buckle up for part two of my conversation with author Cynthia Scott, talking about celebrating God, our founder, on today's edition of Dr. James Dobson's Family Talk. Well, welcome back to Family Talk, the broadcast ministry of the Dr. James Dobson Family Institute. I'm Roger Marsh. Our continuing conversation with Cynthia Scott, author of the book Celebrating God, Our Founder at America's 250th Birthday. Cynthia, it's good to have you back on the program today.
1: Thank you so much for welcoming me back. It was fun the first time. I'm looking forward to today.
21: It's interesting every time I talk to someone who is in the battle for religious liberty, you know, whether it's Beckett Fund, Alliance Defending Freedom, Family Research Council, and we have conversations about religious liberty. It's amazing to me, Cynthia, how many people don't understand that is the fact that religious liberty based on biblical principles grants all liberties to people, whether they are saved or not saved. I mean, that rain will fall on the just and the unjust, if you will. Gary Bauer, one of our colleagues, is a member of the Religious Council, and he is a frequent visitor now in the White House, and they have, you know, guest appearances and prayer meetings and things of that nature. And people, what do you hear? Oh, Donald Trump wants to start a theocracy. Without realizing that, wait, God's plan for the United States was not a theocracy, it was religious liberty. And we have these things that God has provided for us, but he gives us the liberty to choose whether or not we will accept them. And that, for those who are looking at the 250th anniversary celebration of the United States with a certain measure of disdain, please be encouraged by what we're hearing from Cynthia Scott today here on Dr. James Dobson's Family Talk. Celebrating God, Our Founder at America's 250th Birthday is the book, and there are so many powerful principles in this resource that will help you as a citizen, as a Christian, as a parent, as a grandparent, that we can't recommend this book enough. Cynthia, let's take a look at another aspect of the United States founding with God being our founder that is, it's kind of a tough spot, I think, because a lot of people totally get Declaration of Independence. You know, you have inalienable rights. They are all endowed by our Creator, so they all come from God. But then you fast forward 13 years later, we have a U.S. Constitution, and the Constitution doesn't give everybody all of those rights at that point. It had to be amended. You know, we have Bill of Rights, 13th, 14th Amendment, yeah. Things like that.
1: Yes.
21: Talk about why we can still know that God was very present in American history when the Constitution was found, even though it was ratified and then had to be amended several times.
1: Right. God is perfect, but men are not. We know that.
21: That's a good way to say it.
1: And
21: yes.
1: So that's just a fact. And this is so interesting to me because I think sometimes churches miss this. He moves in the moment in time in which something is happening. He moves among the issues of the day. Mm-hmm. And if we go back to our founding, and the research that I have done shows that the original founders that penned the Constitution, they did not want slavery,
21: right.
1: But two states, Georgia and South Carolina, threatened to remove themselves from the process, which really threatened the Union. The Union was extremely fragile after the war. Think about it. All that fighting, loss of men, loss of resources. You know, many states were out of money. And mm-hmm. they were not only battling for the creation of a nation, but they were battling for the existence of their own colonies, their own states.
21: Right.
1: So it's messy. The affairs of men are very messy. It's amazing mm-hmm. that God works through us at all, really, if you think about it.
21: Yeah, very true.
1: So the principle of freedom for all was very much present. Also present at that moment was the need to keep this fragile union together. And interestingly, our union has only been threatened seriously twice, and both were around the issue of slavery at the time of the founding and at the mm-hmm. time of the Civil War.
21: Right.
1: And God prevailed in the end. It took mm-hmm. more time, I think, than any of our founders wanted, and certainly more than God wanted. But God did prevail in providing freedom for all ultimately. You mentioned also, and I'm going to just switch to a different point here slightly,
21: yeah.
1: theocracy. You mentioned theocracy.
21: Mm-hmm.
1: And the more I think about it, even after finishing the book, I still think about all of these things. I think about how amazing God is. And when you think about the way he shaped our government, it was different than him shaping Israel, for example, where there was at first a theocracy and then a king. Right?
21: Yeah.
1: But when it came to America, and as America having been shaped out of this 150 years of biblical thinking on the continent, even though we had a decline and needed that great awakening, we still had been grounded in that. When he brought the minds of the founders together to decide how this government was going to be shaped, He didn't go in the direction of theocracy or monarchy. He went in the direction of republic, and he fashioned it. I say God fashioned it. I believe he did, around his three roles. He is judge, mm-hmm. he is king, and he is lawgiver. And we have our three branches of government, which reflect those roles of God.
2: Right.
1: And additionally, the way they shaped it is that they held each other accountable. So we have this system of checks and balances, which prevents any single man or entity or group of taking control and ruling as a dictator. And so it's brilliant. It's brilliant. And the proof of its brilliance is that it's maintained, it's kept the nation alive and free for 250 years. It's really astonishing to me.
4: The idea that, as you talked about, the no theocracy, no dictator, that type of thing. And there are so many people who are afraid of something like that happening, and they don't realize that the God of the Bible, who is basically the author and perfecter not only of our faith, but also of our nation, if we will follow his way, provides for not having to ever worry about that. And this is, it's a great message of hope and encouragement for us in the body of Christ that we could share with people outside the church. What a great message from Cynthia Scott today here on Dr. James Dobson's Family Talk. Her brand new book is called Celebrating God, Our Founder at America's 250th Birthday, and we have a link for the book up at jdfi.net. Okay, you were getting into a good groove here with regard to the Constitution and God being perfect and men being not perfect, so we understand that. But I find it fascinating when you mentioned the South Carolina-Georgia connection to the slavery issue, the Constitution, and then ultimately the Bill of Rights. This is just an observation, and I'd love to get your feedback on it. It seems very interesting to me to see that South Carolina has kind of turned a corner with some of the leadership they've had over the years, but Georgia seems to be falling into a pit where there's a good biblical base there, but it seems like Hollywood and some of the less desirable elements of the culture have been congregating in Georgia for some reason. And you have to wonder if there's still that kind of stain, that kind of curse, if you will, of a colony that said, okay, we'll be part of this, but we want to differ from what the original intent of the United States was. I mean, do you get the sense that maybe God is still waiting for a kind of a great awakening in Georgia to kind of repent of some of the attitudes and the presuppositions that have kind of carried through for the past couple hundred years?
1: I don't think I'd pin that on Georgia. I think as a nation, we've repented of our sin of slavery, which is a huge sin, by the way.
4: Mm-hmm, yeah.
1: And we've changed our ways. And that is a testament to God's faithfulness. He led Amen. Us in that. But there is always a battle going on against Christ and against his principles. There is a battle for America going on. And to my way of thinking, behind the battle is the spirit of Antichrist. Because, you know, the founders that came to America, they really did have a heart to see the gospel spread. They not only wanted to live freely and they wanted to live according to the word of God personally, but they wanted to share the gospel. I say in my book, Jesus is in America's DNA, and I truly believe that. And we have seen their desires come to fruition in many ways. You know, that the body of Christ has flourished. I mean, we've had our dips and we've had our heights in America. Just think about the missionary movement after the Second Great Awakening and how Americans have funded the missionary movement, which really is an answer to the prayers of the Puritans and the Pilgrims centuries ago. So I think that as long as we are on this earth, Roger, you and I both know it, that spirit of Antichrist is not going to give up.
4: Right.
1: And too bad for that spirit of Antichrist, because it loses in the end.
4: Every time.
1: And we are going to prevail. And you know, we were talking about America, we were talking about Americans and what they think and know. And I wrote this book to give honor to God, because I was shocked. I thought, we never heard that God was the founder of our nation. He did not get the credit he deserves, and he needs to. And I'm thankful for the opportunity to be able to share it. The other thing I've learned is that as Americans learn the real history about our founding and God's involvement, they take courage, because now they are armed with some facts, the facts of God's actual involvement in our nation and how it translated into our Constitution, into our Bill of Rights, into our prosperity. You know, I talk about Deuteronomy, you know, the blessings and the curses of God. For those who follow him, there will be blessings. For those who disobey him, there will be curses. And of course, we've experienced both, but the story of America really is a story of such great blessing. And we have our forefathers and their deep faith to thank for that. And when we start seeing cracks in America, and we start seeing these anti-Christian movements, and we're shocked by it. I mean, I was shocked. I was mm-hmm. raised mm-hmm. I took God as being part of America for granted in my life. And then when you see all this, you realize, wow, we cannot take this legacy for granted.
4: Right.
1: We have got to be the protectors Amen. Of the legacy. We have got to make sure that our people and our children know the true history. It's not your truth and my truth, it's the truth. And the truth is that God was in the midst of the founding, the initiating, the shaping, the founding of our nation. And in covenant with Him, we can return to Him and see Him move again. And I'm praying for that third great awakening. I know you are too.
4: Yes.
1: We want to see not just a move in the church. We want to see millions of people swept into the kingdom and transformation in our institutions. When our institutions begin to legislate things that are against the Bible, then we know we are in trouble. And we've got to move into those spaces.
4: Amen.
1: And, we have the great sin of abortion in our nation.
4: Oh,
1: and it's a huge stain on America, not to mention a great sin and a sin against God and a sin against people. We've got to fix those things. We as Americans need to return to the God who founded us and gave us such great freedom and opportunity and exceptionalism. And we've got to wrong the rights. And I'm encouraged. This is not in my book, but in the book of Esther, we see these dictates being put into law to kill people, these murderous dictates being put into law. And we also see them reversed as the people of God turn back to God. So there is precedent in the Bible for the overturning of these kinds of laws. And I think we need to press forward on that.
4: Now, Cynthia, you have a chapter in your book, and this is, I think, would have been Dr. Dobson's favorite part of the actual book, because he loved the not only the American concept, but the fact that our faith could thrive and that everything that he did and said was about helping to encourage people to see the good news of the gospel, the need for the gospel, in a country where you could thrive and really have just an awesome, amazing life. You talk about the fact that that American exceptionalism really is a biblical concept, and a lot of people in our world, I mean, heck, we had a president who, once he was elected, went over to Europe and apologized for America. Oh, we're not that great, and there are lots of exceptional people and everything. And I remember first thinking, okay, he's trying to be diplomatic, but he was also rather unbiblical. Talk about why American exceptionalism and prosperity is not about the greed of capitalism and the sin of corrupting markets that God says are good, but rather this is another fruit of God's hand of providence on our country when we are doing exceptional things, when we are prospering in the things that God wants us to prosper in.
1: Well, let's go back to the beginning again of the Garden of Eden. It's not like I do this in the book so much, but think about it. God created us for a love relationship with Him.
4: Amen.
1: He has called us to Himself in a love relationship. He loves us. So we need to start with that premise. He is the God that wants good for us. I know the plans I have for you, says the Lord, plans for mm-hmm. good and not for evil, to prosper you and to give you a hope and a future, paraphrasing from Jeremiah 29:11 there. And so this is God's heart towards all people, not just
4: yes.
1: Americans. And we know that. This is God's heart towards the people, His creation. And He says in His word, I have come to give you life and give you life abundantly. That is spiritual, of course, but He wants to bless us. He is a good Father who wants to care for us, His children. And He knows what's good for us and He knows what's not good for us. And He mm-hmm. calls us to live in obedience. That's where we go back to Deuteronomy, and to follow Him, because He knows that if we live according to His ways, it will bring blessing to us. So that's as individuals, but it also applies corporately. If we corporately follow God, there will be blessing. Now, I'm not saying that every single, I'm not talking about the prosperity gospel, certainly.
4: Right.
1: And I'm not saying that everything in any person or nation's life is going to go perfectly. We live in a sin-filled world. However, God's desire for us is to prosper. So in creating this nation, it's not just about the land, although he did bring them to a land flowing with milk and honey. It is an incredibly rich and bountiful land that he brought us to, but he also brought us in to obey him, to mm-hmm. live under his commands so that he could pour out those blessings on us.
4: Yes.
1: And in the Constitution, where men are given freedom, they're given freedom not only politically and spiritually, but they're given freedom economically.
4: Mm-hmm.
1: And, you know, life, liberty, and the pursuit of happiness, when you look back at that concept of happiness, it's very closely related to property. Property ownership was very much a part of the colonists' thinking and what they felt God had for them. And so, and we think about that, when they started some of these colonies, you look at Jamestown and very briefly in Plymouth, tiny bit of socialism introduced, didn't work, that was shut down very quickly. And at that point, they assigned plots of land and people were, you know, to work those plots of land and prosper according to their work. That mm-hmm. is very much a part of God's ways, and it's very much a part of our history. And it's part of what has made America prosperous and exceptional, because we had that freedom to flourish.
4: Yes.
1: Mm-hmm. And, you know, God says in the Bible, you know, to discover all the mysteries that he's created. You know, he said, you know, to manage the land. I mean, going back to the Genesis, and this is God's way to give us this means of production, this means of creating government, this means of flourishing, and then to flourish. And I do give God all the credit for that. And I do think that our founding documents, our system, our American system, has very much produced the prosperity that we've enjoyed.
4: Yeah, I loved hearing you talk about this, Cynthia Scott, especially not only what you've written about in your book, Celebrating God, Our Founder at America's 250th Birthday, which is up at jdfi.net. What do we look forward to now? I mean, there, Gary Bauer and I like to have this conversation that we say, boy, if we were sitting around with Dr. Dobson right now and saying, boy, what's America look like at 300? We might sometimes say, will America still be here at 300 for the anniversary there, the tricentennial? What do you talk about in your book that we can look forward to for, say, the next 250 years of our nation?
1: Well, the book, as you know, is half history and half prayer in every chapter. So we start with the history so people understand the facts, and
4: right.
1: then we move into engaging with God to pray, starting with repentance, a very positive word that
4: Big
1: we can
4: time.
1: Get back on track with God, thanksgiving for all he's done, and then praying for the government, praying for the leaders of our nation. We're instructed, we're commanded to do that in the Bible, praying for our people, for our culture, and for the church. So I have prayers in the book that people can follow, and it's just a starting point, Roger, for people to pray for the nation.
4: Mm-hmm.
1: But then I encourage them to listen. What is God saying to them personally? And then to take action. And when you talk about the next 250 years or until Jesus comes back, that's on us. What are mm-hmm. we going to do?
4: Mm-hmm.
1: And I believe that the most important thing that we can do in looking forward is turn back to God wholeheartedly.
4: Amen.
1: Turn back to him personally and in our families and as a nation. We need to reinvigorate our relationship with him through prayer. Prayer is conversation. It's a two-way conversation. Of course, we make
4: yes.
1: our request to God, but what's more important is what he says back to us. And
4: mm-hmm.
1: he will stir every single person who seeks him. He will speak to them and he will call them for their part in America and in America's future. And, you know, I like to think of it as we the church, we the people. That's the way God creates community. Every single person matters. He speaks to and through every one of us, and each one is called to something special in this moment. And so that's how we look forward. We look to God first. We surrender to him. We come to him. We thank him for our amazing history. Rewriting history does not honor God.
4: Amen.
1: Remembering what he actually did
4: mm-hmm.
1: does honor God.
4: Amen.
1: So remembering is the first thing, you know, repenting. You know, when I wrote these prayers, and I just, it was like a lightning bolt that hit me that said, God himself founded our nation. And maybe the biggest sin of our nation is that we have forgotten that and not acknowledged that. Perhaps if we had kept that first and foremost in our mind, we would never have had the length of slavery that we had or the sin of abortion if we had kept God first. So I say what we need to do is remember and turn back to God and seek Him, knowing that He loves each person, each one of your listeners. He loves and He has a purpose for their lives, not only personally, but as we celebrate this great nation and as we move forward in it together.
4: Mm. Such an invigorating conversation here with Cynthia Scott today here on Dr. James Dobson's Family Talk. The book is called Celebrating God, Our Founder at America's 250th Birthday. I highly recommend it. Go to jdfi.net and you can learn more about the book. And as you were talking about our future, Cynthia, I couldn't help but remember back to the earlier part of our conversation here where we were discussing God being the God of liberty. And the fact that all of this is set up to run so smoothly and to run so perfectly, if we will submit to His authority, if we will repent of our sins, if we will truly take Him at His word and strive to be fruitful and to multiply. And so I'm hopeful. I mean, I'm cautiously optimistic that we're starting to see that revival, not just for the preservation of America, but literally for the glory of God and for His purposes to be accomplished through our citizenship, our citizenry, and our leadership here. Cynthia Scott, thank you so much for the book. Thank you for putting all your time and effort into praying for our nation, but then showing us our history and why we all need to be spending more time, not only in prayer, but also in the streets, talking to people about God's providence for our nation. And thank you for being with us today here on Dr. James Dobson's Family Talk.
1: Thank you so much, Roger. 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
4: Well, I love how Cynthia Scott left us today. Cautiously optimistic, not because of anything we can manufacture on our own, but because she believes God is not finished with this nation yet. And that's truly a hopeful note upon which we can land. Well, that wraps up my two-part conversation with author and prayer leader Cynthia Scott here on today's edition of Dr. James Dobson's Family Talk. Cynthia's new book is called Celebrating God, Our Founder at America's 250th Birthday, and you'll find a link to it along with both halves of our conversation at jdfi.org. 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You can look for them at jdfi.org or drjamesdobson.org. 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
2: 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He is Father, Rescuer, and Friend. 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There's just something about His name. His name inspires hope, brings help, and is completely honorable. His name is the one you call when you struggle, the one you say when you're grateful, and the one that should make you remember that love has a name. 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
3: 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But an invisible disability will really make you humble. Like, if you have post-traumatic stress disorder, it's hard to say to your friends or family, look, I'm not the same person I was. I don't function like I used to. Having PTSD makes me erratic at times and unstable socially, so I really need your help. Please let me know when I'm off base or being too loud. I really need your support. Man, it's humbling to say that. To humble yourself like that before others, but it is the best path to humility. So if you have a mental disorder, please remember that it is okay to ask for help. You have to ask for it. No matter what your invisible illness, God never intended that you should bear it alone. So please ask for help. It may be humiliating, but it's the path to humility. And remember, Isaiah 29 says that the humble will be filled with fresh joy from the Lord.
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23: God enables every believer to serve Him with supernatural power. 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Certainly, God can do that. He can enable people to behave in that way. But those are not the only ways that God works. Not all supernatural power is flashy.
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23: Should anyone who is a genuine believer in Christ expect that they should, when they receive the Holy Spirit, speak in other languages? And the reason that people say this is because they say, well, that's what happened on the day of Pentecost, that all of the disciples who received the Holy Spirit began to speak in these other languages. And that's true. That's exactly what happened. And there are a few other places in Scripture where people seem to receive the Holy Spirit and they speak in some other language. But what we've got to be careful about is saying that because God did that in this circumstance, that must necessarily be what He will do in every circumstance. And what we see here is we see in this circumstance, it makes perfect sense that that's what God would do. We had people who were gathered from all over the world, and God was initiating this message of the fact that, hey, the gospel is not just for the Jews, it's for people all over the world. And so this makes perfect sense. It's a reasonable miracle for God to do in this instance. It's not necessarily always a reasonable miracle for God to do. And so we shouldn't expect or demand that that's what every believer must experience. Because while God can do that, that doesn't necessarily mean that He does. And so speaking in tongues is not necessarily the hallmark of having the Holy Spirit in your life. I say, well, what is? You know, if you look through the Bible and you look at all of the times that we see the Spirit of God come upon people, both in the New Testament and also in the Old Testament, There's really only one thing that I think is a consistent reality, that when the Spirit of God comes upon people, they begin to testify boldly about God. That's the one thing that I think is the mark of having the Holy Spirit, which is that we talk about who Jesus is. We talk about what God has done. And so you say, well, the mark of the Holy Spirit then is actually our ability to speak boldly about who he is. And that kind of leads us to our second question, which is, how do I know if I've got the Holy Spirit? How do I know if the Holy Spirit resides in me? And I think maybe the best way to look at this is to say, well, let's look at Scripture and say, what does the Scripture say the Holy Spirit does? And then we can say, does my life have these evidences in there? So the first thing that I think we see that the Holy Spirit does is he makes us Christians. And there's a couple passages here, Ephesians 1:14 and Philippians 1:6. Ephesians 1:14, he says that the Holy Spirit is a deposit who guarantees our inheritance. And Philippians 1:6 says that he who began the good work in us will see it on to completion. Here's what I think this means, that the Holy Spirit draws us to a place of faith, and he begins this work of salvation in us. And then when the Holy Spirit takes up residence in our lives, we will follow him for the remainder of our lives, because he's a deposit guaranteeing our inheritance, and he will see the good work on to completion. In other words, we have assurance of salvation. We can be sure that we are saved because the Holy Spirit lives in us, and he will ensure that we remain faithful in Christ until the end. Without the Holy Spirit working in us, we have no confidence that we will remain faithful to the end. And so we say, well, am I really saved or am I not? It is only through the Holy Spirit that we have assurance of our salvation. He begins the good work. He carries the good work on to completion. Second is that he changes the way that we live. One of the famous passages that we probably all ought to know is the fruit of the Spirit in Galatians chapter 5, verses 22 and 23. Listen to what Paul says happens for people who have the Holy Spirit. He says, the Holy Spirit produces this kind of fruit in our lives: love, joy, peace, patience, kindness, goodness, faithfulness, gentleness, and self-control. He says, there's no law against these things. In other words, if the Holy Spirit is present in your life, it should begin to yield fruit in the way that you think and act and talk to other people. It should yield fruit in the way that we look at the world. It should yield fruit in the way that we treat ourselves, because we begin to develop self-control. We begin to do battle against sin. All of these things are supposed to be growing in our lives, and the Holy Spirit produces that fruit. And so what we see is that the Holy Spirit changes who we are from the inside out. Third thing is that he enables us to serve him, to serve the church. There's a lot of passages that talk about spiritual gifts. Probably the most extensive is in 1 Corinthians chapter 12. And what we see there is that God enables every believer to serve him with supernatural power. Now, sometimes we hear that and we say, supernatural power, and we imagine that that means some sort of flashy, miraculous things, like speaking in tongues, like healing people, like other things that we might see. Certainly, God can do that. He can enable people to behave in that way. But those are not the only ways that God works. Not all supernatural power is flashy. Some of the things aren't that flashy, but they are still incredibly important. As we look through here, God enables some people to be really good at listening to others, at hearing their heart, at seeing what they really need. God enables some people to anticipate the needs of others and to meet those needs. Some people, God enables to communicate spiritual truth in a way that it is real and inviting and understandable. Others, he gives the ability to explain the gospel to people in ways that are really clear and effective. And still others, he gives the ability to lead, to inspire, to build coalitions. All of these things are supernatural abilities given by God. And I need to be clear that there's a difference between spiritual gifts and talents or aptitudes that we have. There are some things that you may be good at, but that doesn't necessarily mean that that's a spiritual gift. Sometimes people go, I think my spiritual gift is that I'm supposed to be a pro football player. Probably not. You can serve the Lord in that, but I don't think that that's a spiritual gift. Spiritual gifts are things that God gives us to serve his church and to build up his body. And sometimes people say, well, how do I know what my spiritual gift is? And I would say one of the things that you can do is ask the people around you. There's a good chance they see what your spiritual gift is. Sometimes people say, well, I don't know what my spiritual gift is. I go, seriously? Like, you're really good at this. This is your forte. Yeah, but I mean, everybody's good at that. No, they're not. I mean, well, everybody thinks that way, don't they? No, they don't. This is something that you are uniquely able to do. And the challenge is for us to say, okay, this is something that God has enabled me to do. Maybe I should do it. And that's what we see, that the Holy Spirit gives us these spiritual gifts. And then the last thing, and this, of course, by no means an exhaustive list of all that the Holy Spirit does, but the last thing that I've got on my list here is that he unifies us. 1 Corinthians 12, again, this is 1 Corinthians 12, verse 13 in particular, says, some of us are Jews, some are Gentiles, some are slaves, and some are free. But we have all been baptized into one body,

0: unites Christians, and that thing is greater than everything else, and that is the presence of the Spirit of God in every believer. He causes us to be unified in a way that nothing else does. And so if we look at passages like this, and we instead of getting the point, we look at it and we are looking for ammunition to attack people who view this differently, we are missing the point of the passage. The point of the passage is that the Holy Spirit provides us unity so that we can work together to accomplish the task that God has given to us. And that's really what he's telling us in these verses. Now, there's one more lesson that we need to see here, and that's in verses 12 and 13. It says, this is the response of the people. They stood there amazed and perplexed. What can this mean? They asked each other. But others in the crowd ridiculed them, saying, they're just drunk, that's all. So what we see is that some people end up believing as a result of this. All the people who were gathered there saw this tremendous miracle. They heard the noise, they came running, they see all of these people speaking in these different languages, and they hear them talking about who God is. And some of them believe, and we'll see that next week, that a large number of people come to faith, but not all of them did. They all witnessed the same event, but some of them were unwilling to believe, and instead they said, oh, I know what explains this. These guys must be drunk. Now, I don't have huge amounts of experience with drunk people, but in my experience, people who are drunk do not suddenly gain the ability to speak other languages. In my experience, they struggle with their own language. And so this doesn't seem like a really good explanation for what's going on there. Whatever the case is, what I want you to see is this. Some people will not embrace the gospel message no matter what happens. They saw this tremendous miracle. They hear the gospel preached in their own language and they go, oh, well, I don't know what that is. I guess they're just drunk. That doesn't make any sense at all. And yet there are some people who are so hardened to the gospel message that they will not believe. And what I want you to see is that the failure here was not on the part of the disciples. The issue was with the people whose hearts were hard. And sometimes we become discouraged when we share the gospel with people and they don't respond or they scoff. And what we need to understand is that some people simply are unwilling to hear the truth. And rather than throwing up our hands in despair and giving up and saying, well, I guess I should just stop, what we need to do is say, well, I need to recognize that this soil is not fertile and I need to shift my focus to working in soil that is. And what we need to understand is that, again, some people simply are unwilling to believe at this point. I can't tell you the number of times that I've heard people say, I just wish there was more evidence for the Christian faith. I just wish there was more evidence of Jesus. Can I tell you, there's plenty of evidence if you'll actually go search for it. But some people are willing to look past it and say, we will find any explanation that we can come up with as long as it means that we don't have to submit to Jesus. You know? They must just be drunk. Doesn't matter if it doesn't make any sense. We just are hardened to the message of the gospel. You are not a failure if you share the gospel and people don't respond. The issue is not with you. The issue is with them. And so we need to not be discouraged by that. This account is a fascinating account. It's an interesting story, and it's a pivotal moment in church history. But if all we come away from this is grasping the details of what happened, we've kind of missed the point. The point of the passage is to remind us that God has given us a task to do. He's called us to carry the message to the ends of the earth. But he doesn't tell us to do it in our own strength. As a matter of fact, he tells us we can't do it in our own strength. And instead what he tells us is, I am enabling you. I am coming alongside of you. I'm going to work through you to do what I have called you to do. The presence of the Holy Spirit in the lives of believers should embolden us. It should strengthen us. It should encourage us and cause us to say, God, I know you've given me a task to do. Maybe I ought to go out and do it. That's the message of Acts chapter 2, and that's the message that I hope you will take as well.
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2: What God says matters, but so does how He says it. Let's talk about it on Key Life.
3: That was author and seminary professor Steve Brown, and this is Key Life. We're all about radical grace. Because of what Jesus has done, God's not mad at you. Keep listening, and that message will set you free to live a life of joy and surprising faithfulness.
2: Thank you, Matthew. Hi, Matthew. This feels kind of weird.
4: It is weird. Like, what's going on here?
2: Matthew is one of the voices of Key Life, and you hear him in a lot of venues. But I asked him to stay in the studio this time and not leave. And so he gets to be the announcer and the teacher.
4: How about that?
2: And we're talking about stories.
4: That's right.
2: And you introduced that yesterday as the life-changing stories and story of Scripture.
4: That's right. We think of story as, you know, entertaining or teaching, but we talked yesterday. It reframes, it reminds us, it corrects us. So that leads me to an idea that I wanted to explore, that God is a storyteller. And we'll kind of investigate if that's true or not. But
2: yeah,
4: if it is, what does that mean? What are the implications of that? Does how He lets us know about Himself matter as well? I don't want anybody to get in trouble here. No show of hands. But if you've ever been in a situation where you're talking to a spouse or a significant other and you say, "How are you doing?" You hear, "Fine." Well, what that person literally said matters. But how they said it is also telling you something as well. And that's something what we get in how God lets us know about Himself. You know, a storyteller doesn't give everything away at once, right? They carefully kind of unpack the thing. And timing is a big important part of that. And anytime I think of that, I think about the covenants. And He's saying something with each one of them. So with Noah, He says, "I'm not going to wipe you out again." Okay, that's good. That's good. That's good to know. But beyond that, you're like, okay, well, God has something in mind for us. Not going into details yet, but okay. Now He makes a covenant with Abraham. He makes a big promise. Not only will I bless you, I will bless others through you. Okay, still light on specifics, but we can understand there's a purpose behind that promise. He has something in mind. Then we go to David, 2 Samuel 7. Sure enough, there is a purpose. "He shall build a house for my name, and I will establish the throne of his kingdom forever." So it's like the way we look at chapters of a book is God looks at centuries, where it's not just a series of covenants. They're building on one another. So we go from this kind of vague sense of God has something in mind to where we now understand we should be looking for a capital P person coming.
2: And so it's all one big story.
4: It's one big story. And He doesn't just put everything out there at one time. He kind of parcels it out in His own God kind of way.
2: You know, I've been reading a Grisham novel this past week. He writes about lawyers and This is a long book about a lawyer who is falsely accused of murder.
4: Mm.
2: He didn't do it, and they found him guilty.
4: Mm.
2: But he took about half of that book to set up the story he was going to tell.
4: Yeah.
2: And the scripture's kind of like that, too. I mean, I wanted to say to Grisham, get to it.
4: Let's go, man.
2: What's the point of all this?
4: You're not going to ever rush the God who created time itself.
2: That's true.
4: I tell our kids, I'm like, God is never late, but he dang sure is never early. I promised you that. So I look at how he unfolds story. I'm like, well, that's what I understand as a storyteller does. Foreshadowing, symbols, that's a storyteller uses that. God certainly uses that. The bronze serpent, represents atoning for sin. It'll be raised up and you know, Jesus puts a button on that in John, just so we don't mistake it. He literally connects him to that. So it's like God's use of story is so much more sophisticated than we realize. So there's the spoken stories, like the parables. We talked about that yesterday. There are symbolic stories where it makes sense on one level now. It's going to make a lot more sense.
2: That's true.
4: Centuries later. There's living stories like Hosea. God wants to illustrate something. I'm using your life as a literal flesh and blood illustration. There's relational stories. I think about, we think of Heavenly Father as a metaphor. Is that the metaphor? Or is our relationship with our earthly father the metaphor?
2: Yeah.
4: Our relationship with God is the source. He thought of all these things that we take for granted, and he built them into every level of existence so it would point us back to him. There's institutional stories, marriage, you know, in Ephesians 5. You're like, okay, these things aren't just practical matters. He thought these through. There's stories baked in at the deepest level on these things. There's missional stories, like we talked about Joshua.
2: Yeah.
4: He's on this mission. Yeah. Absolutely. But every detail is just pregnant with meaning. And covenantal stories. We talked about covenants yesterday. I don't know if you've ever seen one of those puzzles with it's a triangle with made up of a bunch of smaller triangles.
2: Yeah.
4: That's what it feels like with God's storytelling. There's a story here and that's a triangle, but it could well be that that's a part of this larger thing.
2: Oh, man.
4: And you're like, what a thoughtful God.
2: You know, I know you, so I know you're not disparaging something like no doctrine and revealed propositional truth. But sometimes we really do forget that the power of it is in the story.
4: Mm.
2: I mean, we were made that way. We were made that way to hear stories and to see stories change our lives.
4: Yeah, the more I think about it, the more I think this is not something that is external to us. I think story is more of our operating system, and we'll get into that more tomorrow and Thursday. But it's amazing how much, when we look at it, his storytelling reveals about him. We talked about he takes his time. What does that tell us? God's patient. And if God's patient with his storytelling, if he's patient with his stories, maybe I can be patient with my story.
2: Or maybe he'll be patient with me.
4: Yeah.
2: Yeah.
4: Yeah. If he's not in a hurry, he's making us more into his image, but he's not in a rush. So maybe I can trust God's process and keep showing up knowing he's got it. Take it easy, man. He's also creative. I mean, you know, what are some attributes of God? Holy, righteous, all the omnis.
2: Yeah.
4: Okay. But the first thing he tells us is he's a creator. There's a Hebrew word. It's squiggle line, curvy line, bara, to bring into existence in a way only God does. It's used three times in just Genesis 1:37. It seems important to God that we know he is creative. So we shouldn't be shocked when his creativity extends to his storytelling.
2: Yeah.
4: So when it comes to our own stories, is our story going to look just like somebody else's?
2: Oh.
4: He created 17,000 species of butterflies. We don't need that many butterflies. We don't.
2: But one would have been enough.
4: One would have been fine. Monarch, done. Love it. Next. So is there, how likely is it that when he comes to your story of how he's growing you and letting you know about himself, he's going to go, copy paste, let's call it a day?
2: Never.
4: So therefore, when we compare our own lives and our own spiritual growth to somebody else, don't do that. God's too creative for that. And he's trustworthy and just. I know a lot of days we look at the news. I look at the news from like last night.
2: Oh, man.
4: And I echo the words of Habakkuk. Like, God, how long do I have to cry out for help before you listen? And God, just as plainly as Habakkuk makes his complaint, God says, answers just as clearly and says what's going on. And I take from that that God's gonna resolve every story and every conflict. And some of them we will see in our timeline. Some of them, it's going to be after our time. But we have to trust the author and his timing on all that.
2: So good. These are new thoughts. I mean, I haven't thought about it exactly in the way you've been teaching us. But it's so important. You know, my friend Dan Allender wrote a book called Truth Be Told.
4: Mm.
2: And in that book, he says that the main place that God speaks to us is through our story. And what you're saying is he speaks to us through his story.
4: Yeah.
2: As he teaches us throughout Scripture.
4: Yeah, there's a preeminent French criminologist named Dr. Edmond Locard. He created basically modern forensic science. He created this idea that every touch leaves a trace. And I think that's true with God, man. And his story that he's writing through us and with us.
2: That's so good. We're talking about stories, your story and his story. You think about that. Amen.
4: Good times. If you're just joining us, all this week, Steve and I are discussing the surprising ways God has used story throughout history and is even using it right now in our individual lives. Tomorrow, we'll dive into this question. If we're in a story, then what do we do when we've lost the plot? Hope you'll join us for that. 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

0: 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Stay tuned.
1: That's attorney David Gibbs Jr., and this is the Legal Alert.
0: Jason was a driver for a parts delivery firm in eastern North Carolina. He drove the same van for the company every day, and he decided to express his personal views by placing a pro-life bumper sticker on the company van. When his boss instructed him to remove this pro-life bumper sticker, Jason called us at the Christian Law Association about his religious rights in the workplace. Our attorneys explained that Jason absolutely had the right to place a bumper sticker on his personal vehicle, but the company-owned van was another matter. Hence, the employer in this case was within his right to ask for its removal. However, if the company makes an exception and allows other bumper stickers, things like motorcycle bumper stickers, political group bumper stickers, or sportsmen's groups, then he would have the right to put his faith bumper sticker up. But if they say no bumper stickers, the company absolutely has the right. It's their van, and we want to be respectful.
1: The Legal Alert with attorney David Gibbs Jr. is a presentation of this station and the Christian Law Association.
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6: On America's 250th anniversary, Planned Parenthood, the nation's largest provider of abortions, will once again be eligible for federal funding after a year-long ban that coincided with the closure of dozens of abortion clinics. But some members of Congress, like Senator Pete Ricketts of Nebraska, have said he's going to do anything and everything he can to prevent the resumption of Planned Parenthood funding. In fact, he said, and I'm quoting him, "I will work with my colleagues to figure out how we can extend this provision. Allowing taxpayer dollars to fund abortion is an assault on American values." Well said. So last year, on the 4th of July, the president signed the, quote, One Big Beautiful Bill Act. And within the parameters of that bill was something that prohibited Medicaid reimbursements for Planned Parenthood for 1 year. That's why we're coming up to the anniversary on Saturday. The deadline to extend the funding provision is now only just a couple of days away, and many senators have said that they don't support a third reconciliation package, the most realistic vessel for extending the defund. And so the president said that the whole question of funding Planned Parenthood is a, quote, thorny issue. Well, with all due respect, Mr. President, leadership is defined by how you handle the thorny issues. Turning once again to Dr. Michael New, who's with us, assistant professor of practice at the Bush School of Business at the Catholic University of America and a senior associate scholar at the Charlotte Lozier Institute, as well as a Paige Comstock Cunningham senior fellow at Americans United for Life. So, Michael, this is a toughie. I mean, we had this year out. It was strictly the vehicle for getting the funds dispersed was Medicaid. I know you're not a prophet or son of a prophet, but look at the tea leaves nonetheless. Tell me what you think is going to happen with the refunding.
7: I mean, I think that we have an uphill battle. Time is not on our side. We have until July 4th. Keep in mind, the Republican congressional majorities are slimmer now than they were a year ago. But I never believe in despairing. You know, this is an issue that's important to pro-lifers. I'd encourage your listeners, call your congressmen, call your senators. Third reconciliation may be unlikely, but it's not impossible. There are the other procedural ways to stop Planned Parenthood getting funding. Again, I'm not super optimistic, but I'm not despairing. Live Action hosted a series of rallies over the weekend. I was honored to speak at the D.C. rally. So we had rallies in state places as diverse as Washington, D.C., and California and Texas for the defunding of Planned Parenthood. So, again, I would have your listeners call their congressmen, call their senators. This is a priority. It's a big win for pro-lifers. It is achievable. We just need the political will.
6: 202-224-3121. I've given you that number a gazillion times. It is the Capitol Hill switchboard number. Here it is again. Put it a sticky on your refrigerator, your dashboard, on your computer. 202, because these people work for you. 202-221-3121. 202-221-3121. If you don't know who your federal representatives are, don't be embarrassed. Most of the people who call a Capitol Hill switchboard don't. Just tell them what state you're from, and they will get you to the appropriate offices. But as Michael pointed out, tempus fugit, this gets reviewed again the 4th. Michael, that raises an interesting procedural move, which is if it goes latent. There's a lot of bells and whistles going off this weekend. The president wants to have the largest fireworks display Washington, D.C. has ever had, and they're pretty good annually, so I can't imagine what this one will look like. But it may go unnoticed. Is there an automatic trigger for refunding, or does it have to be an active move to trigger refunding, and there's latency until it's voted to refund?
7: Well, essentially, I mean, you have appropriations bills that fund the government. And last year we had an appropriations bill, you know, that included language that made it clear that Medicaid, you know, would not, frankly, fund Planned Parenthood or fund any other large-scale abortion facility. In the appropriations bills that have passed thus far, you know, that language has not been included. But it could be. So we need to take, you know, proactive action. If we don't do anything proactive, there's nothing really stopping Planned Parenthood seeking refunds through Medicaid. So we have to take some kind of proactive action at this point through another, you know, reconciliation or through another mechanism. Again, time is short. July 4th is coming up very quickly. Mm-hmm. But again, I never believe in despair. I think people need to call their congressmen, make clear this is a priority. And again, you know, defunding big abortion has always been effective for pro-lifers. The Hyde Amendment's been a big victory. It pays dividends every year. It saves lives every year. Defunding Planned Parenthood did a lot of good. Over 50 Planned Parenthood facilities shut down. What people don't often realize is that Planned Parenthood gets actually a lot of their money from taxpayers. In mm-hmm. fact, their largest source of revenue is federal tax, or actually I should say taxpayer dollars. Over 40% of what they get comes from taxpayers like you and me. It's not from, you know, donations. It's not from fee for political services. It's from taxpayers. So, again, you deprive them of taxpayer dollars, they fall like a house of cards.
6: Wow. Michael, I just love that you are never discouraged. I mean, we've been battling this since 1973 in this country, and I don't care how bleak the headlines are. Brother, you always find something to be positive about. Where does that come from?
7: The one thing I just always try to look at is, I think, long term. You know, no social movement has ever enjoyed a smooth glide path to victory. You know, the civil rights movement had setbacks, aggravations, disappointments along the way, but they knew their cause was good and just, and they persisted. And I feel kind of the same way about the pro-life movement. You know, we're going to have setbacks and disappointments along the way, but we have an excellent cause to fight for. You know, we have strong arguments. They're both rooted in both reason and in scripture. And I think the truth wins out at the end. You know, we're not going to necessarily win tomorrow or get everything we want overnight, but in the long term, we will prevail.
6: Amen. I just love that. One of the reasons I love to follow you on X is because I love what you do on the weekends. And I love it, particularly when you post when you're down outside the Planned Parenthood clinic. And did I not read correctly that a woman changed her mind on one of your recent Saturdays down there?
7: Yep, we did have a turnaround we are there offering in front of the D.C. Planned Parenthood alternatives. And if any listeners in the D.C. area, they could join us. 1225 4th Street Northeast. We're there from about 9 to noon. And yep, we've had some good conversations, and we've had some turnarounds. And people get information about local pregnancy help and sometimes do agree to carry their pregnancy to term, and that's reheartening. One of the best things I've done.
6: You know, this is, again, what I love about Michael. So you can have the battles in Congress, you can have them before the high courts, but the battle's really being waged inside the heart of that woman who has to make that choice. And that's where the frontline warriors like Michael are making the difference. They're showing them in a very tangible way the love of Christ. They're reminding them that there are alternatives. They're letting him know there are other resources that people can help. And then that's where the battle's waged. It's not going to make a headline on CNN or any of the other alphabet soup networks or the Washington Post, but it's making headlines in heaven. And there are people like Michael that are very much involved in all of that. Michael, thank you. Thank you for the hope and thank you for the encouragement. And thank you for the call to action. 202-221-3121. Easy number, Capitol Hill switchboard. Again, don't be embarrassed. Most of the people who call cannot tell you who your federal reps are. You're busy looking well to the ways of your household. It's okay. Just tell them. And then when you get to that office, you're not going to get to the member. You're going to get to a staffer and just say, and remember, you're an ambassador for Christ first. Just say, I would appreciate it if you would vote to not refund Planned Parenthood. That's simple, easy message. Thank you so much. They'll take it down. And believe me, when they're all said and done, they'll go to the member and they'll say, you got these many calls on this many topics, and on this topic, there were this many for this and that many for that. They want their job back, so they really do need to hear from you. 202-221-3121. Lord bless you, Michael. Always good to talk to you. I look forward to our next time. See you next time, friends.
8: With SRN News, I'm Keith Peters in Washington. The majority of the nation braces for major heat impacts leading into the 4th of July weekend.
9: If you can't afford to cool the whole house, make a cool space, such as one room where everyone sleeps in. Experts say the best defense against hot days is cool nights that let your body recharge. If you don't have AC, during the day, find somewhere that does. If your AC goes out, newer dehumidifiers help remove excess moisture. Early trouble signs of heat illness can include heavy sweating, muscle cramps, and headache. That's when you stop what you're doing and cool yourself off. Signs of heat exhaustion include faster heart rate and dizziness. Next comes heat stroke, which can include confusion, slurred words, and fainting.
8: That's correspondent Lisa Dwyer reporting. New Jersey Republican Representative Tom Kane Jr. disclosed Tuesday that he was being treated for depression during his unexplained four-month absence from the House.
10: I was given the diagnosis of depression. Now, when people hear the word depression, many people think simply feel it means feeling sad. But depression is so much more than that. It is physical. It is emotional. And until you experience it yourself, it is difficult to fully understand how powerful this illness can be.
8: Kane's reappearance came weeks after his victory in an uncontested primary on June 2nd, and months after he last cast his vote in the House. His speech ended the silence on his condition, yet left questions unanswered. The Supreme Court confirmed birthright citizenship today in a 6-3 opinion written by Chief Justice John Roberts. On Wall Street, the Dow by 136 points, the Nasdaq rose 393, the S&P 500 advanced 58. This is SRN News. As part of our special SRN News Faith and Freedom series, we've asked people in all walks of life what makes America so unique. Today, we hear from documentary filmmaker Stephen Briggs, originally from Great Britain, who is another one-time foreigner whose love for America is obvious.
11: There is a reason why the whole world wants a green card. There is a reason why people have been flocking in from South America into North America, and obviously a desire for migration. There is a jealousy amongst the nations for what this nation has become, and there is a need for what puts united in states, and the character that is required for a united states is that which has the Judeo-Christian worldview as its foundation.
8: Stephen Briggs, host of Israel Matters podcast and documentary filmmaker of America and the Israel Effect. This is SR.
12: There will be days when you'll consider the idea of keeping God at arm's length. It could be the choices you've made that leave you embarrassed to meet with God. It could be that the circumstances leave you thinking that God could have done something to keep you from a negative issue, but did not. There may be moments when you feel abandoned, but you have not been abandoned. You might feel betrayed, but you have not been betrayed. You may feel guilty, but your guilt can be forgiven. I may have just described to you, for reasons you cannot understand or explain, God seems far away. You are spending far too long in a place of anger and disappointment. You want to believe God can help, but you're struggling. But know this, any struggle you face today is short-term. Forever is a long time, and trouble comes for a moment in time, and it can't follow you longer than God has loved you. It showed up, and it will need to leave. bathe your mind and heart in this good news. 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
16: So we just moved into a new neighborhood.
3: Yes.
16: And one of the best things, I don't know what you're going to say about this new neighborhood, is not the house. It's not even the location. It's our neighbors.
3: It's Roman and Helen.
16: I was going to say Roman.
3: Yes.
16: Welcome to Family Life Today, where we want to help you pursue the relationships that matter most. I'm Dave Wilson.
3: And I'm Ann Wilson, and you can find us at familylifetoday.com. This is Family Life Today.
16: You know, we're pulling in and we're moving boxes in. Actually, it might have even been before that. Our neighbor right across the street, who looks exactly like Anthony Hopkins.
3: He does. Oh, wow.
16: Comes walking down to the end of the driveway with this big smile. I mean, I think
3: Polish accent.
16: Genuinely was excited to introduce us to the neighborhood. Mm-hmm. And he has become a really good friend.
3: Really good friend. He came here when he was 18 years old from Poland, got to hear his story, how his wife's from Poland, from the village he grew up in. And they didn't even know each other, but they met here in the United States and got married.
16: Yeah, and now every time our garage doors open, he texts and says, hey, your garage door's open. He's just that guy watching out for us. And here's what I thought.
3: And our other neighbors, too, have been great.
16: Yeah, and I thought the way we feel about Roman, just this genuine, love-filled man, does anybody feel that about Dave and Ann Wilson in this neighborhood? Because I think that's what we're supposed to be, the light of Christ. As we come into a new area, we should represent that. So we're going to talk about that today.
3: But I also think, Dave, we've gotten really lazy. Like back in Michigan... You know, sometimes it's easy just to pull in the garage, put the garage door down, and go in without talking to anybody, especially if you haven't had a very good day.
16: Yeah, so today we're going to change that. We're going to change us.
17: There we go.
16: And we're going to change others. We got Don Everts back in the studio with us. Don, welcome back to Family Life Today.
17: Always love being with you guys.
16: Now, you're sitting over there smiling. I mean, you've written a book called The Hopeful Neighborhood.
17: Yeah.
16: The subtitle is What Happens When Christians Pursue the Common Good. So you're over there smiling because what we're talking about is exactly what you're hoping happens, right?
17: Well, and I'm smiling because I just moved into a new neighborhood too.
3: Oh.
17: And so,
16: and by the way, this is your 31st.
17: It is my 31st for those who are keeping track at home. That's right. That's right. I've moved around a lot and maybe it'll be my last. I'm hoping. But yeah, we just moved in and it's been fun to get to know the neighbors. So I'm smiling because we're kind of navigating the same thing of like, what is my relationship to this neighborhood going to be? Am I going to have a relationship?
3: I think that's a good question. And should we have?
17: And should we? No one expects me to.
16: Yeah.
17: It's culturally normal to not. And yet, you know, with the research we've done on neighborhoods and digging back into the scriptures and what the scriptures have to say about how we're meant to be a blessing to the people and place right around us, I think actually God invites us to. Mm-hmm. Like, life is more beautiful if we kind of become a part of this like web of people and place and pets and trees and streets and sidewalks and all the things around us. So I'm smiling because what a wonderful thing to be thinking about.
3: You just alluded to what happened, of what made us stop being outside and what took us inside? I was curious, like, what are those things?
17: I think there are a wide variety of reasons. I think one interesting one in here in the modern era is we have a huge emphasis on evangelism, which I'm a fan of. Like, most of my books are about evangelism. So, you know, but I think that we have equated, like, being a faithful Christian and relating with the people around us is mostly done by sharing the gospel message. Now, is that a way of loving people? Totally, absolutely. Now, do most people trust us enough to hear it from us? No, they don't. But it's interesting because in the early church, an interesting thing was said about the first Christians. It was said that they had eloquent behavior. Think about that for a second. It wasn't that they had eloquent words. They had eloquent behavior. That's an early historian in those first centuries when they were being persecuted. And yet they were loving the people and place around them in gorgeous ways, in beautiful ways. Early historians said that Christians had a strange way about them that drew people to them. Mm-hmm. Well, that strange way was Jesus's way of laying your life down for other people and lifting others up and seeing their dignity and blessing them and picking kids up. So I think one of the things that has changed is I think that maybe because the culture around us is shifting and we're kind of this post-Christendom era where like the culture is less Christian around us. And I think some people are kind of tempted, I'm going to close off and every now and then I'll just lob an evangelism grenade out, you know, and hopefully, you know, God can use it. Probably I'll be persecuted and they won't respond. If that's our most engaging, winsome picture of how we're supposed to be relating with the world around us, no wonder we're kind of isolated and closed off and we pop up from our home and we run over to a Christian huddle and then we pop up from there and go run over to another Christian huddle. So I think we can huddle up like that and we've lost this picture, this biblical image of, I mean, it's right there in the garden. Mm. Keep and care for the people in the place right around you. Peter in the New Testament, where they're being persecuted in Asia Minor and they're being tempted to close themselves off. And Peter writes this gorgeous letter that says, oh, guys, you are elect exiles. You're elect by God right where God wants you. It feels like you're in exile. So love the people around you.
16: Yeah. And it's interesting. I think a lot of us, you know, we want to get our neighbor to our church.
17: Yeah.
16: You know, Christmas is coming or Easter's coming. We're going to make an invite. And it's the only time we ever talk to him. You know, it's like,
17: Who are you again?
16: You live next to us. It's like if we were over there helping them in their yard or we saw there was a need and we showed up with no agenda, they're showing up.
3: They don't feel like they're a project that we are working on.
16: And then when we make the invite, they're probably going to go, yeah, I know you. I trust you. What are you talking about?
17: That's
16: church?
17: Right.
16: What?
17: That's right.
16: But if you just lob the thing and they're just, they're probably going to say no. And you're going to think it's them and it's probably us.
17: Yeah, that's right. And it's interesting in Peter's letter, for example, we talked in the last episode about how he encouraged them to pursue the common good. You know, like just love people, like do nice things for them. A little later, he says, when people ask you the reason for the hope that is inside of you, be ready to talk about your faith. It's like as you are laying your life down and you're living a beautiful upside down Jesus life with the people in place right around you, they're going to ask you at some point. Mm-hmm. Like you're going to build trust. You're going to have gained a hearing. And he's like, so be ready. I mean, be ready to talk about it. And that's the other way we can love our neighbors is like to be ready to say we're like this because we follow this weird ancient rabbi who, you know, and we live this life for him because of my wife and how incredible she is. Our neighbors are already coming to our church, but it's not because we invited them to church. Mm-hmm. It's because we invite them over for a meal.
3: It's that D.L. Moody quote that says, out of 100 men, one will read the Bible and the other 99 will read the Christian. Your neighbors have been reading your wife. They've been reading you, Don. They've been reading your family and they're thinking, I haven't read my Bible, but what I see in that family is something that's attractive.
17: You know, some people think we make a good testimony by pretending we have it all together, you know, and all that. That doesn't convince anyone of anything. No. I mean, it's being authentic and having people in your life and loving them in practical ways. That is what makes a difference. Mm. And, you know, our research told us, we asked non-Christians, is there anything in your community or your neighborhood that you think churches or Christians could be helpful with? And they said, yes. So there are actually things that they're like, yeah, actually Christians could be helpful. The other encouraging thing is that in general, they don't trust churches or Christians generally, but they have a high trust for people who live in the neighborhood.
3: Interesting.
17: If the last era, the era of Christendom, was maybe an era of like church-centered programs or, you know, massive programs and that sort of thing, people don't want those right now, the non-Christians. But they want, but someone who lives in their neighborhood, they'll trust them because they live in the neighborhood.
16: Now, have you done anything like as a family in your neighborhood?
17: Oh, yeah.
16: I'm putting you on a spot.
3: Yeah, tell us some of the things your family's done.
17: Well, I mean, being married to Wendy is a little like cheating. So we did basement church for a while, just having people in our church. We turned our garage into a hockey rink. You know how a lot of people have fire pit? Well, we put ours in the front. Rather than the back. And people come by all the time. Hey, you want a hot dog? You know, and people stop by, going to our neighbors and inviting them to holiday type things. Hey, we're doing this for the holidays. So all those kind of preceding kinds of things, block parties are great. All those things are ways of getting to know your neighbors, starting to be a blessing there. We make it a practice to just sit on our front porch rather than the back porch.
16: Mm. You know, as a pastor, I have definitely felt the tension of serving marriages in our church. I mean, it's a passion of ours. And, you know, couples aren't falling apart, but they're not really connecting either. So things can look fine on the surface or on the outside, but there's always some drift happening.
3: For sure.
16: Underneath. And you see this as a leader and you know marriages need support, but figuring out what to do, often it can feel overwhelming. So we've walked with a lot of churches through this, and most just need a simple place to start.
3: And we have that for you. So if you thought about doing a marriage event but didn't want to build it from scratch, this is a great way forward. When you purchase 10 or more workbooks, we'll include the full video study. Just use the code STRONGFAMILIES. Did you hear that? STRONGFAMILIES.
16: That's one word.
3: Yep. Through June 30th. And you can go to familylifetoday.com and click the link in the show notes and just again enter the discount code STRONGFAMILIES. When I was a kid, nobody had trampolines. Nobody back in the day. But my family did. I don't even know how my dad got this square. It was a square trampoline. The first day we moved into the neighborhood, we took that square trampoline and we put it in the front yard.
17: Wow.
3: Purposely. My dad said, you guys want some friends? Put this out in the front yard. Every kid on our street was in the front yard. I like that idea about your fire pit.
17: Yeah.
3: You know, because people are just walking by and you can say hi to them.
17: That's right. Yeah. So there's little things that we've done. You know, there's bigger things too. We've invited neighbors to move in with us when things have happened.
16: You really have done that.
17: Sure. When there have been situations where they need help, where, you know, things are going on in life and, you know, come on over and your washing machine doesn't work, come on over. But the prerequisite for a lot of those things, and this isn't rocket science, but it also is challenging, is to actually know people. So like, you know, when we did this research with Barna at Lutheran Hour, we said, we need to make some tools that can help people get to know their neighbors better. So this will be silly, but like, because it's hard. If you've lived in a neighborhood for a long time, it's hard to re-engage and go, I totally forgot your name. And yeah. I know I say hi to you like
3: so awkward
17: all the time, but I've forgotten your name. Like, how do you re-get to know people? So like, we've created this neighborhood map, a simple little thing people can do to go and try to get to know people. We created this thing called Neighborhood Bingo. And so it's this bingo board, and there's little things that you have to do to create a thing. And, you know, whether it's like, ask them what the name of their pet is, tell them you forgot the name of their pet. So there's little things that we can be doing just to begin to re-engage with our neighbors. For those of us, if there's people listening who are like, I'd love to do things to love my neighbors, I don't know any of them. Well, then start there.
16: Yeah, just get to know them.
17: Yeah.
16: And I think one of the things I hear you saying is like, have eyes.
17: Yes.
16: Eyes to see your neighbors. It's easy, even as a pastor, I saw my people at my church.
17: Yes.
16: And my eyes were on them. How can I serve them? And, you know, like, I'm a shepherd there. But it's like, well, we're shepherds. We're the light of the world in our neighborhood. Yeah. We need eyes to see. I'll never forget one day I get a phone call from Ann. She's driving home, and I find out, and I don't even know how the story's going to end, that she picks up some lady on the side of the road.
3: Yeah, I'm driving home. And when I get up in the morning, right after I turn off my alarm, I say a quick prayer. Jesus, I give you my life today. Mm. I give you everything
18: in me, and I pray that you would give me your eyes, you give me your ears, and you give me your mouth to be able to speak. And so, you guys, God hears those prayers, and he answers those prayers. And so I was driving home from work one day. I'm talking to my mom and dad, who were then in their late 80s, and I talked to them every day. That was a big thing. They wanted me to call them every day, so I called them. My mom had Alzheimer's, but my dad's really quick, and I said, hey, I just went by someone that sat on the sidewalk. I'm going to turn around and go see what's up. Because I could see she was older and she just sat down in the middle of a sidewalk on a busy road. And my dad, this is so like my dad, he goes, hey, keep me on the phone. I want to hear what's happening.
17: And so, because he was curious or because he wanted to protect you?
18: No, he was curious.
16: He's like, it's an older
18: woman. And so I turn around, I go to this woman and she's sitting and she's, I can tell she's probably in her late 80s as well.
17: Yeah.
18: And she has a huge bag and a purse. I sit down on the sidewalk with her and I said, hey, I noticed that you sat down. Are you okay? And she says, she's so funny. She says, honey, I am tired and it is hot and I have a ways to go to get to my house. And I said, well,
16: this is probably 5 or 10 blocks from our neighborhood.
18: Yeah.
16: It's pretty close.
18: So yeah, she's pretty close to us. And I said, well, I'm on my way home and you don't know me, but I am so happy to drive you home. And she said, that would be wonderful. So she gets in my car and now I have to introduce her to my dad and my mom. Hey, Dad, this is Betty.
17: They're on the speakerphone.
18: They're still on the speakerphone. So I say to Betty, do you have an address? And she said, honey, I know where I live. I'll just tell you where to go. So I start driving and she tells me a street and I just kind of type it into my phone. I'm thinking, I don't know where that street is. And this is my neighborhood. And so we're driving. She says, take a left, take a right. And then she says, and she starts crying. And she said, I don't know where I am. And I can tell because my mom has dementia. I thought, something's up. And so I know that there is an assisted living home close to this place. So I drive to that parking lot. And I said, does this look familiar? And she's crying even harder. She says, no. And I said, well, you know, maybe you have your ID in your purse because she can't even remember her last name now.
17: Wow.
18: And so she says, Leah, let me find something. So she has this big bag and a purse. But the only things in this big bag, she pulls out a wig and then she pulls out this huge thing of makeup. And then this is the most fun. This is the funniest thing. She pulls out this huge alarm clock, a black big alarm clock with the bells on the top, you know, that goes ding, ding, ding, ding.
17: Yeah.
18: And I said, Betty, you are super prepared. And she said, honey, you never know what you're going to come across. You always need these things with you. And then I find a wallet, but there's nothing in the wallet. But at the very bottom of her purse in a pocket, I find a card and it has a name on it. And I said, do you know this name? I read the name. And she said, yeah, that's my daughter's name. Mm. And so I Google the daughter's name and I find out, oh, she's in the neighborhood. I know this
17: the
18: street.
17: Daughter is.
18: The
16: daughter's street is near
18: and
16: where we
18: so
16: are.
18: And so I drive to this. It's pretty close to us, this home. And in the driveway is a police car, a fire truck, and the alarm, the sirens are going off. And Betty says, oh, no, I think I'm in trouble. And so I pull into the driveway. This man comes running out and he yells, Ann Wilson, you have my mom. And I said, what? He goes, of course, of course. We have been praying, Father God, find our mother. And it was his mother-in-law.
17: Wow.
18: And he said she's been living in their home just a few weeks. She has dementia.
16: He knows Ann because they go to our church.
18: They go to our church. And he said, we prayed God send an angel to find her and bring her home. Mm. And he said, thank you for finding her and seeing our mom. And it makes me teary thinking about it. She passed away not too long after that. Wow. And they asked me to come to the funeral and share that story because they said, we want people to know that God always sees them, that there's someone in the neighborhood that's watching out for them. Like God will send his people to you. I thought that was the sweetest story.
17: And the beautiful thing, Ann, what I love is that it started because you sat down next to her.
16: Ann saw her.
17: You saw her, you sat down next to her. people listening, like, how do I engage with my neighborhood? Just look, just watch.
16: Yeah.
17: And there are going to be opportunities to be light. There are going to be opportunities to just be friendly. There are going to be opportunities to just have fun. And that is eloquent behavior. That's what they called it in the early church. And there's a reason why Jesus said, let your light shine and people will give glory to your Father who is in heaven. You know, what you did, you let your light shine, but the glory goes to God. Like, people are more impressed by God because of what you did. And so that's kind of the hope. If people are listening, they're like, I want to share the gospel with my neighbors. I don't like them, but I want to share the gospel with them. Well, maybe start by liking them or getting to know them and being kind and loving them, pursuing the welfare of your neighborhood. And then God will give you, you'll gain a hearing. Over time, if he's pursuing someone, there'll be an opportunity to share the gospel. And eloquent behavior draws people in and they go, why are you hopeful?
16: Yeah, I think it's so easy to see and move on. Like, I'm honestly thinking if I was driving that day and saw this woman, I would have kept driving. Like, there's a woman sitting there and Anne has this
18: heart that says,
16: I got to stop. You know, I got to stop.
18: It's that prayer at the beginning. I feel like when we offer our lives to God, he's like, all right.
17: You're available.
18: Yeah, you're available today.
16: So when you're walking around your neighborhood, which we do a lot.
17: Yeah.
16: It's like you walk by a neighbor, stop. Just say hi. And yet it may lead to a conversation. I know some of you are thinking, I don't want to stop. I don't want to talk to them. I want to get my, you know, steps in. And it's like, no, we're called to be the light of the world. And you know, it's really interesting. It's one of my mantras when I was preaching is that very passage, Matthew 5:14, when Jesus says, you are the light of the world, a city set on a hill cannot be hidden. The word in the Greek set on a hill is strategically placed on a hill. So in a sense, he's saying to the disciples and to us now as disciples, I'm strategically placing you in neighborhoods to be light. Don't close your garage door and shut your door and turn off the lights and hide. I mean, there are times where we need to refill.
18: I have to share this story.
16: Walk across the street and say hi to your neighbor. You got another story?
18: I have not done this well over the years. I just have to say, because sometimes it's messy. We'd like it to be the story of the woman sitting on the sidewalk. But man, when we lived in California and we were going to seminary, we're pouring into and trying to love our neighbors. And then there's this one lady. I was drained after a while because she was just talking. I have to admit, she came to my door one time and it was a glass. You could see through
17: You were pretending you weren't there.
18: I fell on the floor, flat on my stomach because I just did not want to talk to her that day. And so I'm saying, like, we don't all do it perfectly. Another time we had a woman who was not in a great situation in marriage. It was a little abusive. So she lived with us for a little bit with a daughter and they had a little dog. And that dog upstairs went to the bathroom all the time in that upstairs bedroom where they were staying. And like, oh, that's what I'm saying. It's not always convenient. It's not always easy.
16: It's messy.
18: It is.
17: This is part of why after we did this research and realized, like, how do we do this? And we don't have the muscles that, you know, maybe the early church had or whatever. So we developed this network across the country and even around the world, people are starting to do it, called the Hopeful Neighborhood Project, which is just people who are like, I want to be helpful in some way in getting to know my neighborhood, in helping my neighborhood. And so we created hopefulneighborhood.org. It's just like a place. There's neighborhood coaches who can, well, here's some ideas. People are sharing best practices with each other, sharing stories with each other, because sometimes we fall on the floor and we pretend we're not there. And we need to hear the story from someone else and go, okay, I can do that. I can do that. Or to get ideas. It's embarrassing that we're out of practice because Christians should be like industry leaders when it comes to being good neighbors. We really should. And we're not. And that's okay. Like, we'll just admit it and repent and then say, we have to grow. You know, how can I get some help in this? How can I get some ideas? I'll just sit out front. I'll just that's an act of being available. We'll see what God does.
18: And I would say too, whatever you do, whatever you pray about, bring your kids. If you have kids in your home, Bring them into it. Have that conversation.
17: Absolutely.
18: Pray at the dinner table, Lord, help us to love and see our neighbors. And what would that look like? And then talk to your kids about it and pray about your neighbors. It gives them a worldview. It gives them a vision for their neighborhood of how God can use them, not just sharing the gospel, but just in loving them.
17: Every first day of school, you know, because kids are all, you know, first day of school. Part of my speech, you know, sending them off, I always say, I want you to keep an eye out for someone who's new to the school in your classroom or someone who doesn't have anyone to play with on the playground. Because we can get so caught up in ourselves, it's actually like your life is found by giving it away and by looking out for others. And we want to pass that on to our kids, and maybe they'll do better than we have done.
16: Tell you what, that's good stuff. I hope you as a listener feel motivated to say, God, I want to make a dent where I'm sent. I'm sent right here in my neighborhood. So God, use me, and he will.
18: I feel totally inspired. We can do better at this, and I want to be better at this. Again, this is Don Everett's book called The Hopeful Neighborhood, What Happens When Christians Pursue the Common Good.
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19: The Samaritan man's name is never mentioned, but his condition struck fear in the hearts of those who saw him. His leprosy disfigured his body and brought wasting to his hands and face. He'd need to call out, "Unclean!" And people would make sure they recalculated a new route that included avoidance. Then came the day when this man and nine of his leprous friends met Jesus. The man knew what it could mean to be healed. The priests could pronounce him clean, and it would be the ultimate second chance. The men asked for mercy, and Jesus healed them. Each man ran to show their perfect skin to the priests, be declared clean, and celebrate their unexpected homecoming. The Samaritan man, he alone returned, fell to the ground, and thanked Jesus for his very visible healing. Gratitude doesn't need to be withheld until you believe you've received a life-changing moment. God has given you everything. Spend some time getting to know God. Spend some time today expressing thanks to the giver of good gifts. WLUJ.
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21: 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If I put my arm around her, she kind of snuggles up into my arm. So when I'm moving toward her, she moves toward me. The difficult part is when you're at odds with each other. And that's why even science has come out now, research has come out now that shows that like 20 seconds of physical touch, like just a hug, can reset things emotionally for you.
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